Smashing Pumpkins, that is the track titled Snail off their debut album from 1991, Gish. You know, I don't know if I've actually ever played Smashing Pumpkins on the Anything Goes show before. I'm going to need someone to go back through the other 88 shows that I've done and just check on that for me. Thanks. Coming in before that, we heard Pot Valiant. This Heaven Has Bars is the name of that track. We also heard Helmet with In the Meantime off of Meantime, and opening up the set, Toadies with Possum Kingdom, the name of that track. My name is Sage. Thank you so much for tuning in to the Anything Goes show right here on 107.3 FM KBFG in Seattle. You can catch this show Wednesdays from 4 to 6 p.m. right here on KBFG. If you've missed any of it and you want to check out this show or any of my past shows, mixcloud.com/DJ Sage Borlo. That's B-O-R-L-O. That has my streaming archive there. Gonna go ahead and throw on this next track from Catherine Wheel.

Soul in a Jar is the name of that track. That is from The Velt, right there. Coming in before that, Drop 19's Delaware is the name of that track from their release of the same name. Before that, we heard Swerve Driver with Blowin' Cool. That is from Mezcal Head. And opening up this set of music, Catherine Wheel, I Confess, is the name of the track off of Chrome, one of my very favorite albums. My name is Sage. Thank you so much for tuning in to the Anything Goes show right here on 107.3 FM, KBFG LP in Seattle, and kbfgseattle.org. 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I'm going to go ahead and kick off this next set of music for you. This is Chapter House.

All right, wrapping that one up, we heard Amusement Parks on Fire. Venus in Cancer is the name of that track. That is from 2005, I believe. So a bit of a newer one there. I say newer, that was still 20 years ago. Before that, we heard Medicine. The Pink is the name of that track. That is off of The Buried Life. And opening up the set, we heard Chapter House. Breather is the name of that track. Chapter House gonna be at the Crocodile on the 25th, this coming Monday. I'm not gonna be able to make that show, which is very unfortunate, but you should absolutely check it out. Support Chapter House. They deserve your attendance. My name is Sage. Thank you so much for tuning in to the Anything Goes show right here on 107.3 FM KBFG LP in Seattle and kbfgseattle.org. Got time for a little bit more music before I get out of here. I'm going to throw on this next track. It comes to us from a band called Should.

The final set is upon us. We just heard Otto Lux. Plant Life is the name of that track from Future Perfect. Coming in before that, and opening up this shorter set of music, we heard Should. Spangle is the name of that track. My name is Sage. I have been your host here on the Anything Goes show. Closing out the hour here, you can catch this show normally between 4 and 6 p.m. on Wednesdays, right here on 107.3 FM at KBFG LP in Seattle and kbfgseattle.org. 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All right. Thank you again so much for being here. It's always a blast to get to play music for you on the radio. I'm going to throw on one more track for you. This is All Natural Lemon and Lime Flavors with Your Imagination.

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Comes off the Norse home on Finney Ridge, cool and slow with plenty of precision. Across from the zoo with a backbeat narrow and hard to master. Some call it heavenly in its brilliance, others mean and rueful of conventional radio. I love the friends I have gathered together on this thin raft. We have constructed high-rise condos in honor of our escaping. This is the land where Ivar dies.

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1: On behalf of Town Hall's staff, board of directors, and our friends at Elliott Bay Book Company, it's my pleasure to welcome you to our presentation with Chuck Klosterman, discussing his new book, Football. Chuck Klosterman is the best-selling author of 9 nonfiction books, 2 novels, and a short story collection. He has written for The New York Times, The Washington Post, GQ, Esquire, Spin, The Guardian, The Believer, and ESPN. Klosterman served as the ethicist for New York Times Magazine for 3 years and was an original founder of the website Grantland with Bill Simmons. Without further ado, please join me in welcoming Chuck Klosterman. Thank you.
2: Was that someone booing, or were you saying moose? First of all, thanks for coming. I always appreciate everyone coming out. It's always my biggest fear that I'm going to show up here and no one's going to be here. I'm very relieved to see people in the audience, although it's dark enough now I can't really see you at all. As he said, the main thing when I do these events, if you came here thinking this is a book reading, I'm not going to read from the book. I've found in my experience that if you go to a book reading, the least interesting part is when the person is reading, for multiple reasons. One, that is, I assume, something you can probably handle yourself. You know, that's the one thing that's very easy for you to do. And it also seems like a strange power imbalance. Like, if I'm reading Go, Dog, Go to someone, that makes sense to me. But not if they're an adult, right? You know, it's weird to read to an adult. So I don't read from my books, okay? I mainly just answer questions. And the one thing I want to say before we even get to that part, which is still a little bit down the line because I can't start immediately because there's a chance no one might ask a question and then it would be a 5-minute event. You know, this book is called Football. It's about football. You may feel, okay, if I'm going to ask a question, I guess it should be about football, or it should be about this book, or it should be about the craft of writing. You want to do that, that's fine, but you don't have to. You can ask me anything you want. You know, you want to ask me about, you know, Josh Allen? Sure. You want to ask me about Greenland? Go ahead. I'm open to all of it, okay? Now, typically on this tour, this is the last event of this tour, what they have been doing in most of the other cities is I have been interviewed on stage, okay? This is done for a couple of reasons. One, it is, you know, easier for me because I can just kind of sit there and answer questions and not really think about what I have to do. I don't really have to perform as much. And the other thing is that because there's another person, they can expect that person to promote the event on social media. Because I'm a very 90s person. Like, I gotta act like I'm too cool to want people to know who I am. So I never do that. But tonight we're not doing that. Tonight it's just me. However, I thought what I would do is I would kind of explain to you what would happen if I was being interviewed on stage. Okay. There would be 2 chairs there. I'd be sitting at one, kind of slumped down, trying to look like I'm uncomfortable, even though I really like being there. I would be trying to act as though I'm not. The other person there would open the thing one of 2 ways, okay? If they were selected because they're like a real diehard football person, say a beat reporter for the local newspaper who covers, you know, whatever team or whatever city I'm at, they would always feel like, I need to ask this guy a question that has nothing to do with football to illustrate that I'm cool. So it would start with them asking me like a question about P.T. Anderson or something, and then I'd answer that. If the person, though, was selected for another reason, like they had no relationship to football, they would then feel the first question has to prove to me that they like football. So they'll ask me a question about, like, zone coverage against man coverage. And it's always, it's like, you know, it's like you can tell they've worked on the question, like they really got it down. So that's usually how it starts, okay? Then the second thing they would ask about is part of this book that everyone seems to be interested in, which is this idea that's a small part of this book, but nonetheless a meaningful part, that I am sort of making the argument that in about 2 generations, so roughly the year 2070, I think football will play a very different role in society than it does now. Like right now, football is, along with maybe Taylor Swift, the last element of the monoculture. One of the stats that I mention a lot, or at least in this book, I mention it twice, I think. In 2023, of the 100 most watched broadcasts on television in the country, 93 of them were NFL games, and then three more were college games. There's really no equivalent to this in the United States or really in any country outside of the U.S. I'm not even specifically talking about the sport of football, any sport. Like, the role football plays in America is weirdly underrated. There's just nothing else that sort of imbues every aspect of culture so all-encompassingly. But I don't think that's always going to be the case. I think that we're about in about two generations removed, it won't disappear. Like, it'll be like the same way, like, you can find jazz on NPR or whatever. Like, there'll still be parts of it out there, you know? Like, it will still exist, but it won't be like this sort of center kind of central thing that we all, or that a lot of times people feel like they know about even if they don't want to. Like, they almost feel like they're forced to sort of act as though football is a meaningful part of their world. I don't think that will be the case for two reasons. One is economic. I think that the model for advertising, particularly TV commercials, will change. I think that there is going to be a realization that advertising is not as success. Like, right now, it's sort of the only way people sort of perceive as the way to reach, you know, the consumer. And that's starting to kind of erode, and I think it's going to, at one point, there's going to be a big sea change. And suddenly the amount of money advertisers are willing to pay these platforms and these networks is going to decrease. And that's going to decrease the amount of money those platforms are willing to pay the NFL. And there'll be a major work stoppage, either a lockout or a strike. And if that were to happen today, if there were to be a strike today, people would lose their mind. They'd be like, what am I going to gamble on? Or like, you know, like, my whole life is built around this weekend. Like, what am I going to do now? Like, people would really freak out. But I don't think that's going to happen in the future, because I think the relationship that people have with football is going to be dramatically altered by the fact that fewer and fewer people, even the people who like it, have no personal relationship to the sport. It's not just that they didn't play, but like their dad didn't play. They didn't know any, they didn't have any friends who played. Like, it was only this thing that they watched on television. It was just sort of an entertaining distraction. And entertaining distractions can be replaced. So to me, what I see in this distant future is that these things merge, and football has a shutdown, and people don't really care that much. It's shocking to me how shocking this seems to other people, just to sort of mention that in 50 years, the world might be different. Like, it seems like I feel like I'm the same way, I'm making almost like a cowardly argument. I was like, it's like, when I'm dead, things are going to be different. People are like, no, they'll be the same, you know? But people really latch on to this. Like, so this book was reviewed, you know, it gets reviewed in the New York Times, mixed positive, you know, who cares? But the thing is, in the review, in like the third or fourth paragraph, the guy mentions this theory. But before he mentions the theory, he goes like, it's a small part of the book. It's just a sliver at the end and a few lines in the beginning. It's a minor part of the book. You know, everything that's really sort of interesting about the text is in between these two sections. But then the headline was, is football doomed? Chuck Klosterman thinks so. It's like the headline writer didn't read the article. I just, you know, it's like, so if you want to ask about that, you can. I feel like I've talked about it a lot. I feel like some people now think it's the only thing in the book. It is not, but that's usually the first thing people want to talk about. The second thing they want to talk about is, to me, an idea that's usually kind of, to me, more important, which is the way football is sort of consumed by people, the kind of the modality and the formal way that people watch television. And the argument that I make is that football is a mediated event even when there is no media involved. And what I'm saying by that is that even if you're watching a live football game, like you're there, what you are doing unconsciously is seeing what you see from wherever you're sitting and transposing the way that would look on your television screen. And here's a, you know, now you're saying like, well, you can't prove that. Well, it's true, I can't prove it. I can't get in your head. But this is one thing I'll often say to people. It's like, okay, try to imagine right now, everyone can do this, like kind of close your eyes and imagine a football game, okay? Imagine a football game in your mind, okay? Now, in all likelihood, everybody in this room has probably attended a football game at some point. Many of you have probably played a football game at some point in your life. And yet, I'm guessing what you imagined in your head was the way it looks on television. It looks like you're at midfield with a camera pointed down and the action is moving horizontally across the screen. Or you're thinking about a specific play or a specific moment that you likely experienced through television. Because the power of the two-dimensional image is greater than the way life is consumed in reality. It overwrites that. Like, it, once you see something in a televised situation or in a film cinematic situation, if I say to you, like, oh, if you have watched, say the movie Vertigo, and you say you watched it this afternoon, and now I was like, okay, imagine the streets of San Francisco in 1950. It would be very difficult for you to imagine it outside of what you saw on that screen. Sometimes I'll use the example of like a sitcom you watch, like an old sitcom. And, you know, you can imagine like Seinfeld's apartment, or you can imagine the bar, the Cheers bar, or like the living room with the Big Bang Theory. Well, now try to imagine that room as if you're walking in from a different entry point. Like you're walking in from the door, or you're coming out of Seinfeld's bedroom and seeing the room in reverse. It's very difficult without triangulating that static image that you kind of is fixed in your mind. And I think that football now has become this thing, that our understanding of it is solely a televised event. That its importance in culture and the reason it is so omnipresent is because football starts after the Civil War. Hard to verify this, but kind of the consensus seems to be that coming out of the Civil War, there was sort of an intellectual community who felt, boy, young men are no longer going to see their friends die. They're not going to face the adversity of conflict. It's going to hurt society. We need to find a surrogate. Let's invent this game. Okay. So in many ways, I mean, as far as we can tell, even though I can't find anybody from like 1860s explicitly saying this, but the historian's view has become that this is how football was created. That after the Civil War, it was a way to sort of, as it turns out, we had plenty more wars after that. They didn't know that was going to happen. So they kind of created this idea that this would be a way that we could experience war through a game. So football then evolves in its own way, you know, for 60, 70 years. It just sort of evolves the way we understand football to have evolved. But then it collides with the rise of television in 1950. And to the surprise, certainly, of both the television industry and the people who invented football, who, of course, had no idea this medium was going to exist, football is almost the ideal thing, I would say the ideal thing, to experience on television. It doesn't seem like it should be. It's kind of a counterintuitive idea because, as the Wall Street Journal wrote in, like, I think it was 2011, guys researched all these NFL games, and they realized that in a three-hour NFL telecast, there's only 11 minutes of action. Okay. Now, if you were pitching football as a new sport, that would not get through the focus group. If you were telling people, it's like, okay, so here's the deal. It's 3 hours long. It's only 11 minutes of action in it, though. It's, for the most part, it's like the clock is running and nothing's happening. And people are like, well, fix that. Change that, you know. Because what are we conditioned to believe? That we want action from television and entertainment. We want to feel as though the thing we are seeing is dynamic. And football doesn't really seem to be that. Except it, subconsciously, it is exactly what we want. The way football works is that there's 4 to 5 seconds of hyperkinetic, hyperviolent action. And then there's this stretch where nothing happens. And then it starts again. So we see those hyperkinetic moments. And it's so intense. There's 22 guys moving independently. You can't even see all the action. You mostly just have to follow the ball. You're hearing collisions you can't see. Sometimes the quarterback drops back and throws deep. You have no idea for a split second if the guy is open or if he's covered or if he's throwing the ball away. There's this tension from the unknowingness. And then it stops. And you can think about what you just saw. And you can think about what you might see next. And you can contextualize what you saw. What does it mean in the larger sense of the game? And you can look at your phone. And you can drink. And you can talk to your friend about football or about anything else. You can just space out and think about your job. And then you can re-engage and have this super intense experience that gives you the kind of the illusion or the sensation, whatever word you want to use, of something that is so intense that you almost don't have time to relax. And you're constantly going up, spiking up and relaxing, spiking up and relaxing.
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2: And that actually is what we desire. I often think about, say, like a really intense action movie like Fury Road or whatever. If you watch that movie, it is very easy to almost be hypnotized by it, that the action is so continual that it deadens you. You start feeling like these things that you're seeing that are supposed to be intense are now just blocks that fit together for the story. I think that that's actually a disadvantage to films like that, that you can't view them more than once because it's almost being hit over the head with action. And football, by chance, totally by accident, completely mitigates that by only hitting you over the head occasionally. Second question they would usually ask me is about, there's a part in this book where I talk about the greatest player of all time. And the argument I make is that it's still Jim Thorpe, who played in the 1920s. And this also seems odd, because if we actually had a time machine and we brought Jim Thorpe to now, like, he probably couldn't walk on as a free safety at South Dakota State, okay? Because every generation of players gets better through all these different means. But what is really changing, much more than the athlete, is the technology around it and the training and that person's understanding of the game and their ability to be influenced by all the players who came before it. In the essay, I use a little brief example about the Beatles, about how the Beatles will always be the greatest pop rock band unless some new artist creates a new definition for what pop and rock is. Otherwise, they're still working sort of in the same framework that the Beatles created. In a weird way, I could have completely reversed the essay. It could have only been about the Beatles, and there could have been one section about Jim Thorpe. Because with Jim Thorpe, it's the same thing. Like, we don't have any video footage of Jim Thorpe, not even on YouTube. There's one YouTube, if you put Jim Thorpe into YouTube, you will get an image, but it's actually Red Grange. It's like it's the wrong guy. But in a sense, anytime you watch football, you are kind of watching Jim Thorpe. That, like, because that was sort of the beginning of when football became like an 11-on-11 game where touchdowns were 6 points, first down was 10 yards, there was passing, there were strategy, all these things. It was a real rudimentary version. But my argument about greatness is that if you're trying to, you know, you can't define it by sort of like thinking of the world in a vacuum, because particularly in sports, the greatest athlete of all time will consistently be the greatest, who's ever the greatest athlete right now. I mean, because people keep getting better in a natural progression. You have to go back to the first elite rendering of something that is still contained in all the versions that come later. And that's sort of my argument for Jim Thorpe, okay? But it's really just an argument about greatness in general. The third thing that they'll sometimes ask me about is, who is this book for? And that's actually a very good question, okay? Because, in a sense, I'm writing this for a general audience, but the book is really about football, too. So it's hard to sort of describe if this is for someone who is obsessed with football and has a expert knowledge of it, as I'm sure many people in the audience here do. I mean, like, there's just nothing else in this country that this many people have an expert knowledge of than football. Like, if the percentage of Americans who are experts about football were like the percentage of Americans who are experts in physics, like, we would have been to Mars 40 years ago, okay? But at the same time, I don't only want to write for those people, right? I don't only want to write a book for people who are just like live and die football. I also want to write for people who are like, I'm kind of interested in the world, and football is part of the world, you know? This comparison I often use is I one time read an interview with Geddy Lee of Rush. Geddy Lee was saying how all guys who are into heavy metal think we're wussies, but everybody who just likes normal music thinks we're metal. So who's buying our record? I really understand that point. Because I'm trying to like thread a very small needle. I just did the best I could. Then the other thing they might ask after that is, why did I write this book? And there's two answers to that. A true answer and then a very true answer. The true answer is that I've been unconsciously thinking about football for 45 years. I'm 53. I got obsessed with Roger Staubach when I was I think pre-kindergarten. So I've been thinking about this unconsciously, and then at one point I came to the realization I wanted to write a sports book, and I wanted it to be about football, because to me, the importance of football is not just more than the other sports. It's, in America, it's bigger than all the other sports combined. I want to write a book about what's important about music, so I'm going to write about Electro Clash or something. Like, it wouldn't make any sense. It's like, it's got to be football. If you're going to write about a sport imbuing the world with meaning, or at least imbuing our specific American society with meaning, this is the sport. Unconsciously thought about it for 45 years, started consciously thinking about doing a book like this about 20 years ago, and finally did it. And that's true. But here's the more true answer. About 5 years ago, I made a book proposal to my publisher, a two-book proposal, because that's what I typically do as a writer. I propose two books at a time. And one idea tends to be very commercial, and one idea tends to be more weird and arcane. Now, you might be thinking to yourself, oh, so it's like one of these directors, one for them and one for me. No, they're both for me. It's just that one idea is always very, in my mind, easy for the publisher to recognize as something that will sell to strangers. And that allows me to do the second weird book. So I think, okay, I finally want to do this football book. I can't come up with a more commercial idea. I don't know what else could be more commercial than that. So I propose that, along with this other secondary strange idea. So I get the response from the publisher. Football books don't sell. People who like football don't want to read about it. People who hate football don't want to be told they should like it. There's kind of been a cliche that's always existed that if you're writing a book about a sport or making a movie about a sport, you always want to use the smallest possible ball. Like golf. You can write a lot of good books about golf. You can write a lot of good books about tennis and baseball. And you get into football, basketball, less so, volleyball, less so, cage ball, non-existent. I think that there was this idea that maybe a book about football, there's no real audience for it. But he's, this other idea. You gotta do this other idea. You're the only person who can do it. Now you're saying, well, what's this idea gonna be? Well, here's what it is. So I had this sort of idea of doing an alternative history of rock music. That in 1967, something very strange happens to the world, sort of halfway explained, but not really, where the first Velvet Underground record comes out, and it's 10 times bigger than the Beatles and the Stones combined. Immediately. It is the biggest record that has ever existed in the idea of pop anything, and it changes the entire world. Changes what our central culture is, especially during the 70s and 80s. So things like the Beatles and the Stones, they're just totally forgotten and ridiculed. A band like Led Zeppelin is just a critics band. Only critics only care about them because all the things that we consider to be a critics band are now very, very popular. All the things the Velvet Underground wrote about, like taking heroin, becomes what a normal thing high school kids do in the 70s. Rock becomes more important in general. 1976, Jimmy Carter loses to Ford because Lou Reed accidentally endorses Gerald Ford. There's like a blowback in the 80s that people are suddenly all young people have like, because rock becomes the center of America, we become like this hyper-secular country, and all these young people are hungry for religion. So there's this great move toward religious rock, but the biggest religious artist is Madonna. And then it goes all the way up to 9/11, which is caused by the Strokes. Okay. So that's the idea I present to them. And they're like, you gotta do this. Now, this was a very difficult book to write because it's, here's the other thing. All the music from that period is exactly the same. I don't make up records or make up songs. Foghat records are still coming out exactly as we know them. It's just that people are perceiving Foghat very differently now. All the records are identical. The years they came out and all these things. Basically like doing a nonfiction book, except I also have to then make up everything. So I have to learn the history and then falsify it. Except for Steely Dan. Their career is exactly the same. All their songs chart in the exact same way. Everything is identical. They're the only band completely unchanged. So I work on this thing, and it's this football book. This was the easiest book for me to do since my first one. My first book was about like listing the metal bands in North Dakota. It was something I also had been thinking about without even realizing. I sat down to type it just came out. Like it was fun to write this book. Every day I wrote it was fun. This rock book was very hard. It wasn't even like taking a rock, trying to chisel out a sculpture. It's like taking a rock, trying to make it into ice. Like, it made no sense. Finally complete the thing, and I feel kind of good about it. I was like, I actually did pull this crazy idea off that they paid me quite a bit of money for, more money than I've ever gotten for anything. Finally did this. I deliver the thing on a Wednesday. 2 days later, my agent calls me from Germany. They don't want this book. They're now publishing it. They don't want this. And I was like, do they want me to rewrite it? Or like changes? And they're like, nope. It's too weird or whatever. Like, they wouldn't even really give me a real reason. Like, I still, to this day, don't exactly know the reason, although part of me knows the reason. So I had a very strange weekend where I kind of walked around my house thinking, guess I'm done. I guess this happens to everybody, you know? Like, you have a career for a while, and all of a sudden, kaboof, it ends. I guess I did my best. I'll figure out maybe I can retire now and spend more time with my dog. But then my agent calls me back on Monday. And he says, okay, we have all the leverage here. And I'm like, what? They read my book in 2 days, and they refused to even talk to me about why they don't want to publish it. And he's like, well, they're not just going to let you go. We're going to go back. Do you still want to do the football book? And I was like, yes, I really want to do the football book. And he's like, we're going to go back in and say we're going to do the football book. And I bet they're going to say yes. Okay. And they did. So then I was able to do this book finally. That's really why I was able to do it, because the other one was not. Now, that other book that I mentioned, that's coming out this fall on a different publisher. Hey, see, you clap now, because here's what I have found. Everybody who hears this idea, that's incredible. But every person I give it to responds with things like, that wasn't what I thought it was going to be. I'm a little nervous, but at the same time, if I can't do something like this, what am I doing this for? Some part of it has to be because, like, writing is fun and ideas are crazy and I want to do it. So that book will come out and we'll see. Will all the people here chuckle? Hopefully you'll buy it and then we'll see if you're still chuckling. But those are what I would be asked on stage. And then I would say, okay, let's go to questions. So let's go to questions.
4: You're Gen X.
2: Yes.
4: I'm Gen X.
2: Okay.
4: You do not know how I related to your books growing up. It was awesome.
2: Great. That makes me feel great.
4: Yeah.
2: Okay. Yeah.
4: But what I will say is, what do you have to say about Poison's anniversary tour being canceled because Bret Michaels is asking for too much money?
2: Here's the deal. As you probably know, Bret Michaels can play to basically the same size arena by himself because there are all these package
4: exactly.
2: tours, right? Because it's not just Poison. It's like Poison and Britney Fox and Tesla. And it's like, so it's a bunch of these bands.
4: Yeah, yeah.
2: And the people who are going at this point, there's no expectation. They don't think they're going to hear the way Poison sounded in 1986 or whatever. They just want to go and hear those songs. It would be very possible that Poison could go out with a different lead singer and they wouldn't make as much money, and they wouldn't draw quite as big, but it wouldn't be that different.
4: I would argue differently.
2: What would you say?
4: I would think that Bret Michaels is the face of Poison.
2: Uh-huh.
4: And that him fronting that band in that anniversary tour is the point that people would come see it.
2: I suppose, I mean, in some ways, if I'm seeing Poison now, it's more meaningful to me if CeCe DeVille is playing. When you say he is the face of the band, that's true, but the face of Poison isn't great. Michaels is well-preserved for his age. CeCe DeVille, for all his limitations as a guitar player, does have a very distinctive tone to his playing. And that, to me, is what would be the most meaningful thing. I understand. I don't know why. Maybe Bret Michaels wants a bigger pool. I don't know. It could be a lot of reasons.
4: I don't even know if it's true.
2: Oh, well, then, let the cards fall where they may.
4: It's just a rumor.
2: Okay.
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5: Hey. You wrote that everybody in Texas loves football, but maybe the Butthole Surfers.
6: And my dad is an idiot.
5: All right. And the Butthole Surfers totally love football. You're a music guy, and you didn't know this, because music guys, underground guys in the 80s and 90s, couldn't openly be into sports. And what was that about, and why did that change?
2: Well, okay. You're certain the Butthole Surfers are into football? Because I interviewed that dude, and I don't remember, like, we didn't talk about football, obviously.
5: But
2: Gibby Hayes, yes.
5: Gibby played quarterback as a youth, and then their big 96 Rolling Stone profile, the author played touch football with them.
2: Well, you know what? I bet Gibby hates that I wrote that if he saw it at all then. I feel like this is kind of like a Butthole Surfers show in a way. It's like, you're, it's like, show. It's like you're, yeah. It is true, though. There was a period where, like, you would never... In the 90s, there was still a... This is not working, to be honest. Yeah. Yeah, so, okay. Yeah, okay.
6: I can relate so much to that guy. I'm a Cleveland Browns fan. Yeah. Yeah. And it sucks.
2: Talk to your wife backstage.
6: You did.
2: Okay,
6: yes.
2: Yeah.
6: Yes.
2: She told me that you asked me a question at an event years ago, and I got to tell you, I now have a neighbor who loves Tool. So I've been listening to Tool more.
6: Okay. Love hearing that. I want to ask you about the Browns. I have a million data points in my head of all these things about them that make them kind of suck more than other teams that suck, that they have kind of a paranormal suckiness to them. And one of those data points is the fact that they told my favorite writer that he could come and sit in on them drafting, and then they kicked you out of the draft room right before they were about to start doing it because the owner showed up.
2: Mm-hmm.
6: And I feel that kind of speaks to a bigger issue with them, but I don't know exactly what it is, and I want to ask you if you can explain to me a little bit.
2: Yeah, okay, so what he's referring to is, I did a story for Grantland when a guy, like one of the administrators for the Browns, reached out to me and said, you spend a week with us in the summer, and then you can sit in and watch the draft. I guess it would have been May, I guess, probably. Mm-hmm. So I go there. The Browns often restart everything. It was a total restart of everything. And I'm at their facility, and it's new, and it's beautiful. It is the weirdest thing. It's like no one will talk to me about anything. They'll send a guy to hang out with me just to not talk, so I don't even know what they were trying to hide. So then the draft is finally coming, and this is kind of what the whole story is going to be, because what I really wanted to kind of understand is what it's like for these guys as the players get selected, and is our guy still there? Do we make a move? I wanted to kind of hear the conversation. So I'm there early in the day, in the afternoon of the draft, and it's the strange thing is they're watching ESPN and the NFL Network. They're watching the exact same things. I guess in my mind, I was like, I thought maybe there was like some secret thing that they were getting. But they're just these guys watching personal interest stories about Manti Te'o or whatever. So then the draft is about to start. And this is like the big thing. It's 6 o'clock. They have an incredible meal there. They had crab legs and steak for everybody who works there. People are wearing suits, cameras everywhere. Draft is going to start. And then the owner shows up and they immediately kick me out. Now, to be fair, their owner was about to be indicted for breaking a bunch of laws. It's embezzling money from Flying J's, you know. So, like, I can understand why he might not want a reporter in there, you know. That was a bad period for that franchise in a lot of ways.
6: What I'm wondering is if you see a pattern, and that's part of the pattern, is there being bad worse than different than other teams that are bad?
2: Well, I mean, you could say that because Sanders dropped so far in the draft, they did get he's a higher talent than where they drafted him.
6: Yeah.
2: They've had good defense for the last couple of years here and there. They had good running game and stuff. It always seemed like, you know, they could have kept Baker Mayfield. Obviously, they should have, but I understand why they didn't at the time. It is strange how the NFL is consciously built that every 8 to 10 years, you should be a competitive team no matter what you do. There was a commissioner of the NFL, Pete Rozelle, to me, still the gold standard for any sort of sports league commissioner. And his big thing was enforced parity. We're going to make sure the draft works, the way the schedule works, the way that everything about this, we want there to be parity. And it has really succeeded. In fact, you could argue that maybe the NFL now has reached kind of this point of maximal parity. This year in the playoffs, it was almost like every game seemed like a toss-up. They'd reached almost like through the looking glass in a way for a parity. And yet the Browns and the Jets and a few franchises, it just doesn't work. It has to be something based in the culture. That should turn over too, because they change every. You're going to be good again at some point in your lifetime. It's going to happen.
7: I have a Van Halen question. I remember a couple years ago you interviewed Sammy in a very contentious kind of interview where he really didn't seem that into it.
2: The podcast?
7: Yeah. And I wonder if you ever reached out to the other guys, and Dave or any of those guys, to try to interview them when you wrote your big Van Halen song if you ever had contact with them. Because I know that group's notoriously kind of...
2: Okay.
7: Yeah.
2: Well, okay, so that was the third time I'd interviewed Sammy Hagar.
7: Yeah.
2: I'd interviewed him twice in a newspaper capacity when he was with the Red album. He had just left Van Halen.
7: Yeah.
2: One other time. And then that time, when I think if I recall what he said, something like, only you and Howard Stern are concerned about the inner politics of this band.
7: Yeah, yeah.
2: Which is a huge misreading of the band.
7: He just wanted to talk about charity and like all this stuff. And you're like, yeah, but what about Van Halen?
2: When I interviewed Eddie Van Halen then, this is a weird thing. It's like, okay, so he was much more forthcoming about things than I guess I expected to be. Mm-hmm. Like, I kind of thought it was, like, I was excited to do it, and I thought, like, because I know a lot about their music, maybe. But he was, like, said things about Michael Anthony that were very surprising, very pejorative about
7: him.
2: And then I did it. They were like, do you want to also talk to David Lee Roth?
7: Yeah.
2: Who I'd also interviewed a bunch of times. But I didn't for two reasons. One, I thought that that would sort of, it would almost in some ways mitigate the interesting thing Eddie Van Halen had said, because then it would be like, well, he responds, and then Eddie Van Halen has responded to that, and it becomes... But also, I knew I had, I think, 2,800 words. And I was like, I don't want to cut some of the things that are not going to be provocative because we're going to get these extra people. Yeah, so I did not talk. You know, but, you know, the thing is, David Lee Roth is not a, like, a, he's not a...
7: Not a fun interview.
2: A very, like, a... A reliable narrator of his own life, sort of, you know?
7: Yeah. His book is very good.
2: His book is great.
7: It's
2: and
7: great.
2: You can tell he wrote it.
7: Yes.
2: You can really tell he wrote it. Yeah. Like there was no co-writer
7: on it. And then it's half.
2: Yes.
7: It's not the full. You know there's a bigger version somewhere.
2: Yeah, sure. You know, Eddie Van Halen, though, is now that he's dead, you don't ever want to say anything negative about that. But one thing that Sammy Hagar did say is that Eddie Van Halen kind of has a singular view of his reality. He has a view of reality that doesn't necessarily jive with everything around him, and he just doesn't care.
7: Yeah.
2: So his interpretation of things, so he hates every lead singer he has. He just thinks they're all bad. He got rid of Michael Anthony and replaced him with his son. If his brother wasn't his brother, he would think he's a terrible drummer. His dream would have been if Valerie Bertinelli would have became the singer of the band, and they would have been the singing Van Halens. Because all he cares about, almost to his credit, is his family. It's a weird thing to credit, but like that's him, that's everything. And anything else is just like a detriment. Anybody here watch the Dukes of Hazzard growing up?
7: Yeah.
2: And you know, there was that one season where Coy and Vance replaced Bo and Luke because there was it. And CBS's opinion was like, we can get rid of Tom Wopat and, you know, John Snyder and Tom Wopat, because what people care about is the car. That's how Eddie Van Halen sees his guitar. That, like, that's what people care about is this guitar. Anybody can do this, you know, so is that.
7: Well, thank you. I appreciate it. Thank you.
2: You bet.
8: Yeah. Hello.
2: Hello.
8: I'm so happy you're here. Thank you for coming.
2: Great to be here.
8: You used to be, like, you know, the dinner party guest. If you could have anybody at the dinner table for, you know, conversation, you were my answer for many years.
2: What are you cooking?
8: Oh, what do you want to eat? So my question, I have about a million questions. I guess that's a way of saying that. Would you prefer a writing-based question or a personal question?
2: I don't care.
8: Okay, I'm curious about... Well, I'm just curious about a lot of things, but I'm curious about your sources of learning, like what media and stimulation just generally,
2: you know,
8: what do you
2: actually, that's a very
8: take
2: good question.
8: In?
2: Because, so I came from a town of like 500 people, and I lived outside of that town. There were 23 kids in my graduating class. I didn't have the greatest academic, culture. Like the best teacher in my school, my best teacher was my English teacher, and she had a PE degree. The second best teacher, maybe actually the best technical teacher, was the math teacher, and he was actually a plumber who just also taught. I came back from college and I saw my English teacher again, and I brought her. I was like, I read this book in college, you know, The Trial by Kafka, and she was like, who? Like, is he? I was like, it was very funny. So almost everything I have learned in my life was like an autodidactic process. Mm-hmm. Like it's only sort of things I learned myself, or as like I think Greta Gerwig makes that joke, is like, oh, autodidactic, that's a word I had to teach myself, you know. But this was the thing, the reason I'm glad you asked this question is because something blew my mind when I moved to New York, which is that there is a class of person in the media, in publishing, just sort of in that world, who is against autodidactic learning. Like, and it has a lot to do with where they went to college, because the thing is, like, my wife is here. My wife went to Cornell. She had a much better education than me, right? And she knows all these things about, like, the classics and all these things. We'll be watching a movie sometimes, and she'll know what's going to happen, and she'll say why, because it was some book that was written 3,000 years. I'd never seen it. There is this idea, I think, sort of that autodidactic learning is fake. And you see this really now with, like, people who are, like, oh, you know, I did my own research. That's a way someone's a nutcase, right, if they say that, you know? But I kind of did my own research. That was the only way I learned anything, you know? Like, so I think that one thing that I've been lucky for a million reasons, but one of the reasons I am lucky is that the way I learned could only be the way it was for me. Like, it was not, there. If you asked, like, if she said, like, how would you go about doing this? Like, I wouldn't even know unless I could just retrace sort of the weird sort of kind of capricious nature of my life. So in terms of sources of learning, it's like, I reality. Like, just being in reality is what I, so there, I couldn't advise anybody. Like, if somebody, sometimes people still will say, like, you know, I wish I had, I want to write books, or like, I want your life. I was like, I have no idea. You couldn't do what I did. I couldn't do what I did again. Like, it can only happen once. Yeah. So,
8: are there any podcasts you listen to on a regular basis?
2: Are there any podcasts I listen to on a regular basis? Almost none. That I listen to regularly. Like, I will listen to podcasts quite a bit. But you know, this is a terrible answer. Ones that my friends are on. That's the main thing. Yeah.
9: Hi.
2: Hey.
9: Been reading the book halfway through. It's really great. It's very insightful. Like, it puts into words some thoughts I've had
2: very
9: about
2: nice
9: football.
2: Of you to say.
9: So I really appreciate it. Yeah. Thank you. My question's really short, though. You mentioned so many statistics and facts and things about football. Are these things that are just running through your head, or you had to, like, reach out to people? I'm just really curious, because there's obscure things in there.
2: The way it is now, I think, from a lot of nonfiction writers, is that I remember things, and then I check them to see if my memory is right. And about half the time it is.
9: Okay.
2: About half the time it's not. But that's sort of what, you know, like, I don't know. It seems like an arrogant thing to say, but like, I have a pretty good memory, even though I might take in less information than a lot of people. The information I take in, I do remember. Mm-hmm. And with sports, for some reason, that's particularly easy for me. Particularly from this point of my life, from about 8 to about 15. It's just, I remember everything I read about football during that period. I just remember it, you know? Like, I can even sort of close my eyes and picture, like, the sporting news, like, the page. I can see, like, where Tony Dorsett's name is, and, like, where Wilbert Montgomery's name is, or Wendell Tyler's name, which seems like I'm trying to say I'm autistic, but that's not what it is. It's just like, are you familiar with the writer Jonathan Latham?
9: Mm-hmm.
2: Okay, so Jonathan Latham had written this book about baseball. And he's good friends with a friend of mine. We were at a bar one night. And I said to him, so, like, what was the first thing you were into? Because you know all this about baseball. You know all this stuff about music. You know all this stuff about the history of literature. You know all this stuff about sci-fi. And he was really into Philip K. Dick and stuff. I was like, so what was the first thing you were into? What was the very first thing you were obsessed with? And he was like, memorizing stuff. And I was like, wow, I'd never thought that was the first thing I was into too. Yeah, yeah. Thanks. Yeah.
10: Hi. Tonight and on some of the podcasts you've been on, you kicked around the idea that you've been thinking about this book for like 20 years,
2: yeah.
10: Right? So how do you think, I get it's a bit of an unfair question because it might have been a kernel of an idea 20 years ago, but with how that football's changed with fantasy football and social media and gambling and college football changing, red zone, what would the book have looked like 20 years ago, or what would the major themes have been 20 years ago?
2: That's an excellent question, because it would be a completely different book if I had done it 20 years ago for a couple reasons. One, I wasn't as good a writer, I think. I mean, like, I know people like those early books, but in some ways those early books now when I read them, they seem real loose. And it's like, why did I say that? Why would I admit that? Or all these, like, why did I use this person as a literary device or my friend or whatever, you know? So I think if I had written it 20 years ago, there probably would have been a greater emphasis on my personal experience with football, which there is in this book more than there has been for a while. But there would have been more of that. But I also would have, you know, what is interesting is 20 years ago, football was the most popular sport, but not as popular as it is now. I probably would have been making more of a case for its dominance, where now it seems self-evident. But in some ways, I also, what you're asking right now, I actually thought to myself when I was doing this, because, you know, what makes a book different than a podcast or a Substack or any of these things? It's the idea that someone should be able to read this in 20 years. You know, that's, as I've matured, my interest in writing has really moved in that direction. So as a consequence, the things that I'm writing about are less tied to the moment. So if I would have had that awareness 20 years ago, I would have been conscious of that. But the thing is, I might not have had that awareness yet. So the book 20 years ago, like let's say, maybe a better way to describe it is like, let's say I was 28 now. There'd probably be a lot in the book about Trump and his relationship to the USFL and all these things. You know, there'd probably be a lot in the book about things that we are discussing about football, you know, right now, conference realignment and stuff like that. But that's not going to be something that will necessarily mean stuff in 25 years. So I was already trying to sort of distance myself. That's probably the biggest difference. Thank you. Okay. Thanks. Also, you don't get to clap after every question. I appreciate it, but it's not necessary. Okay.
11: I had an interesting year with football. I booked a hotel in Santa Clara in July.
2: Uh-huh.
11: And I thought, I'm just going to go and just attend it for a sociological perspective.
2: Sure. The Super Bowl, you're saying.
11: What other thing in America is more central to the culture than the Super Bowl? And I'll just go. And then Seahawks kept winning towards the end of the season.
2: Oh, so it's kind of just dovetailed with your reality.
11: It's a dovetailed with my reality, the ticket is so expensive. And I remember listening to your podcast with Bill Simmons saying it's better on TV, way better than going to the game. So I was like, do I really want to spend the money if it's better on TV? And the Super Bowl is experienced on TV with all the ads. So, but I ended up going. I thought this is the Hajj, the pilgrimage that Americans can do. And that will pay dividends over the course of my lifetime. Every time there's a Super Bowl, I remember back the time I went. Do you kind of agree with that, or do you think the Super Bowl is a television-only event?
2: Well,
11: or?
2: I mean, I wouldn't say television-only. There are hundreds of valid reasons to go to a live football game. It's just seeing the game isn't one of them. Like everything else, like I would want to go like see like an Ole Miss game or LSU game. Like I want to do that, but it's not because I'll see the game worse. What is interesting is I've also.

0: contest for like Housewives, I remember, was one thing, and or like just like, and there was a, you know, like weird like food oriented things, like football shaped food, all these things, you know, covering all these. You go to media day and it's like every player's there and there's this swarm of reporters and they just ask a million questions. It's really funny. If anybody here's watching that 49ers documentary that's out now, it's pretty good. It's like a documentary about the 49ers in the 80s. And one of the things they talk about in this is that that when the Bengals and the Niners played, Bill Walsh was going to face the owner of the Browns, who was Paul Brown, who had been his coach, his head coach in Cleveland, and basically Paul Brown ruined his life and wouldn't give him a job and like forced him to Stanford. They had this incredibly contentious thing, and there's footage of this where they go like, Paul Brown exiting the Bengals plane, he had this contentious relationship with Bill Walsh. He may be asked about that as many as half a dozen times over the next 2 weeks. I was like, yeah, how many times would he be asked about that now? Like 4,000 or whatever? But the thing I was going to say about the Super Bowl is that you do all these weird things around the game, and it's all this mediated stuff. It's just constant. Then you go to the game, and like a football game breaks out. It's just a normal game. Because they can't change anything about that, you know? And it's I think, a slightly underwhelming sense for the Super Bowl in particular. Also because the fans are mostly just guys who bought a ticket. They're not really from either. You know, so there's no sense that it's a neutral site, obviously, but it's also like a neutral experience. So, I mean, but I bet you're glad you went, right? I mean, if nothing else, what would you ask this question about? You know?
1: Well, yeah, I want to feel better about it. So.
0: Yeah. Can I ask, what was the face value of the ticket?
1: I'm embarrassed to say. I don't know what the face value was.
0: Because it was $250. Mine was $250. I didn't pay for it, but it was $250.
1: Mine was in the 3,000s. I paid out of pocket. So.
0: That was from that's a terrible thing that's happened, but what can you do about it? Thanks.
2: Hey, Chuck.
0: Hey, how you doing?
2: Good, how are you? My question is about, in the last couple of years, there's been an overwhelming shift in the amount of charting with bands diminishing. It's become overwhelmingly about solo artists. And so my question would be, why do you think that is? Do you see that trend progressing in the future, and does it even matter for the history, for the future of music?
0: Okay, he's asking like why music now, particularly from a Billboard perspective or just from an overall perspective?
2: I think the things I've seen were the hottest 100 singles, right? But just overwhelming, it's more about Sabrina Carpenter and Charlie XCX than the White
0: Certainly.
2: Stripes.
0: Okay, now there's big reasons and there's small reasons. Okay, small reasons is that there is a real motive for all artists now to be solo artists because the only way they make their money is from touring, and why you want to split that money up with more people. So there is a real push for that. But the larger thing is that the singular artist tends to be a pop phenomenon. The group tends to be a rock phenomenon, right? And I am of the belief that all art collapses once it reaches the point of self-awareness. And I feel that rock music reached its self-awareness in the grunge era because they had perceived the music of the 80s and like the LA Strip stuff and all that stuff. They'd seen Decline of the Western Civilization Part 2. And they're like, this is a fake thing. They're using us. It's kind of embarrassing to be a rock musician. You really saw that with Nirvana and Soundgarden and those bands. And what that was is a self-awareness that this is a complete construct. This is a complete construct, and there's something in a way sort of regressive about it. Even though the music itself is what people loved and what even the bands loved, the idea of being a rock musician in a rock band, that meaning changed. Now, no one was aware of this for 15 years. Like, we tried to convince, like, all that New York music, like the Strokes and the Fever and the White Stripes and all these a lot of these bands, that this is, like, happening again, but it really wasn't happening again. And then it just sort of evaporated since then. So the reason you're seeing more individuals as opposed to groups is because there really isn't much motive to be a rock musician anymore outside of pure virtuosity, which you can actually find more on YouTube. Like the level of guitar playing you can find on YouTube now is amazing, but you don't see this at clubs and even the people who can play these things in an amazing way, like they're almost like, they purely see it as a technical achievement and not as like a lifestyle. Like the idea of rock as a lifestyle is over. Oh, murmur. People are like, it's like insane. Murmur if you will. But okay, it's like, yeah.
3: I have a question about grammar.

0: Grantland.
1: Okay.
0: Question, I understand Mark, you were involved in the.
1: I was involved with that. Yeah.
0: Yeah. So, it, like, Grantland to me stands out as one of the like densest collections of kind of talent of any media company in my lifetime. My question for you is, like, what made Grantland so good at, like...
1: In some ways, I'm going to give you this answer, and it's going to kind of be obvious, but yeah. Okay. So Grantland was started by Bill Simmons. Bill Simmons became not only the biggest sports writer in the country, I would say in the years of, like, 2000 to 2005, he was absolutely the biggest writer in the world because there were a lot of people who only read his column. Like, I went to a book signing once with him, and the number of guys who was like, I don't read anything but you, was astounding. I understand it's a mixed feeling, because I get that sometimes, too, and it's weird to, like, in some ways you want someone to say, like, I read everything and you're the best. But in truth, what really happens more often is someone's like, this is the only thing in this world where I don't have much time to read, like, this is worth it. So he became this incredibly outsized figure that ESPN realized he's almost, like, from the kind of the page two website perspective, he's actually bigger than this. And we got to give him what he wants to do. And he wants to start his own site. So he contacts me. This is years before, probably 2 or 3 years before it launches. And he asked me to go watch the Celtics and the Lakers were playing in the NBA Finals. And he was like, come to Boston and watch this game with me. And I was like, I wonder what this is like. Does he have no one else to go with? He, like, or somebody fell through? Like, because we've never ever done anything like that. We were had a friendship, I guess, and a working relationship. But he calls me on and says, like, look, we're going to do this thing. We're going to do this site. And I really thought that it was going to be kind of something of a vanity project that was going to be like a real boondoggle for us. Like, we could just kind of do what we want and make a bunch of money and it wouldn't be like low stakes or whatever. But Bill was very competitive. He wanted the site to be great. And he was like, we have ESPN's money. So really what it was the merging of basically what we classify as almost like an indie world with unlimited industrial money. So we could just get anybody we wanted. Like, if we Wesley Morris, get him. You know, it's like, you know, we could just do that. And that's why it happened. And then it also became this thing where it was like, because enough big time people got on it, there almost became like, people were offended if they weren't asked. Or there were some people, like, I think it's some people thought initially it was just like Bill's friends or whatever, or my friends or whatever. But then they were like, oh, there's some people they're saying no to who are like, and I think that almost kind of heightened this idea that was. So, I mean, also it was like, it was able to exist in a world outside of metrics. Like, Brian Curtis would write these, I can't remember who it was now. He would write these incredibly long stories about, like, the Iditarod and stuff like this that you could not publish anywhere else because every place else was, like, counting the numbers and that wasn't. So it was just the idea of, like, if you have if you have money from the biggest institution there is and yet a small group of people who can sort of dictate who's going to be involved, that's why that happened. Yeah.
0: Cool. Thank you.
2: Thank you. I appreciate the book. I appreciate the stream of consciousness that I could read throughout the book. I could tell it was very free-flowing, coming pretty much from your mind directly to your fingers. And then my question is, I'm new to the beard. Could you actually provide a little bit of ideas on topics or products that can help with the chafing or the breakouts?
1: The thing is, it's
2: come with
1: going
2: the facial
1: to
2: hair.
1: Itch. It's going to itch. You're going to have to live with it.
2: It has.
1: Okay. Yes. And the thing is, it itches the most when it actually looks good. If you let it grow out a little wild, it actually itches. It feels better, but then you look like a wolfman or whatever. You're like a
2: and the wife likes it less.
1: There are all these little like things, these oils. I never found any of them to be useful. I mean, the thing is, I grew a beard. There's a lot of people in life who knew me a lot of years who like never saw me with a beard and they think it's weird. And there's a whole section of people who only know me with a beard. But the thing is, I will say this, about having any kind of success, you really figure out what people think of you. Well, how they look at you. I never thought I was like a super handsome dude, but I didn't think there were so many people who thought I looked like an old lesbian, which became an incredibly common criticism of me for about 5 years.
2: Is that since you moved to Portland?
1: No. Oh, okay. No, this was like 2005.
2: Oh, okay.
1: Yeah, this is pre-beard. Pre-beard. No one thinks I look that way now. I don't think. That's
2: thank you.
1: Here's what I want to say. This is when I go like, hey, thanks for coming or whatever, you know. Okay, I want to say this. You know, I've done this now for 20-some years. I still can't believe it. Like, you're all sitting there and you're all looking at me, listening to me say nothing. just sort of talking, just not even fully thinking, just sort of talking, and you're sitting there, and you're listening, and you've read these books. I can't express how amazing this still feels to me, that this happened. So when I say thanks for coming, I don't mean tonight. I mean, like, thank you for existing. You've changed my life. People, you know, and I really, I'm not just saying this, like, it's amazing, so thank you.
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6: Well, good day and welcome to another episode of Puget Sounds here on KBFG LP Seattle. I'm your host, as always, DJ Brew. And yes, we're going to return to our favorite theme, Wild Covers, 13th of a nearly infinite series of shows. But right now in the background, we're listening to the 16-string Don Tron, a zither with movable bridges, and the springy bending tones resembling the koto. But the reason I'm playing this, it's Von On Vanessa Vo playing this 16-string instrument from Vietnam, and she's playing one of Eric Satie's Nacians, number 3. So that's what we're hearing, and the first set's going to include all classical stuff, but very different stuff. Very different styles. Wild covers, meaning strange versions of your favorite songs. Second thing coming up, the Gregorian chant. You'll never guess what song they're singing. And then a well-known melody from the opera Carmen, done by a rock group. And then Flight of the Bumblebee. Yes, by a banjo player you'll never guess. But let's listen to Von Non

All right, the great Eugene Chadbourne, Wild Man of the Banjo, with Flight of the Bumblebee, of course. And yes, I played a bunch of his stuff. He often does covers. Crazy guitarist. I saw him play a rake, electric rake, in Seattle once. But prior to him, Brave Combo, a polka rock band from Denton, Texas, founded in 1979. Doing the well-known melody from the opera Carmen by Bizet. That was, what was that called? Habanero Rock, of course, yes. Prior to that, well, I hope you recognized Nirvana's classic Smells Like Teen Spirit as done by the Benedictine monks of Santo Domingo from the mid-1990s. Believe it or not, Gregorian chants was briefly popular back then, and they did like parodies. And we began with Van on Vanessa Vo, doing one of Eric Satie's Nacions, number 3. Well, that's our classical set here on Puget Sounds. Let's now move into something a little bit stranger. How about Persuasions, a great a cappella group, but here doing a nursery rhyme melody from 1999, including Good Ship Lollipop. After that, we're going to hear Pink Panther, as never heard before, in a major key. It's one of the wonders of YouTube. And then after that, let's see. Well, I'll let you hear. We gotta have some surprises, right?

0: All right, that classic from the world of spirituals, Swing Low, Sweet Chariot, is done by Richard Patrick Bennett, O.D., better known by his stage name Charlie Chaplin, Jamaican dancehall and ragga singer and DJ. Yeah, that's from back in 1992. And it's funny, I'm going to be finish off my set with a song by the other more famous Charlie Chaplin, but we'll talk about that later. Prior to that, yes, believe it or not, Pink Panther in a major key, one of the wonders of YouTube, and strange, but I guess you have to hear that once, right? I didn't even know Pink Panther was in a minor key, but it sounds odd that way, right? We began with Persuasions, a great doo-wop a cappella group, doing all these nursery rhymes from their Good Ship Lollipop album, 1989. And now comes another wonder from YouTube. So we all know and love the theme from Star Trek, but did you know that it originally had lyrics?
1: Space, the final frontier. These are the voyages of the starship Enterprise. Its five-year mission, to explore strange new worlds, to seek out new life and new civilizations, to boldly go where no man has gone before.

0: Hail, girls. Hail, Mary. What's up? Well, Jerusalem's become a real drag. Everybody hates me.
1: Uh-uh. Not that guy over there.
0: Who, him? They all say he's different. They say he's really weird.
1: We don't care what people say. To us, he's always there.
0: Really?

0: Oh yes, I'm the great pretender. Pretend that I'm doing well. Just a moment, please. You on the piano? What are you doing?
1: Well, man, I just play little ooh baba doo like a ooh be baba ooh be baba. See, I think it's a mistake on my part. I got the same chord over and over, like a clink clink clink clink clink clink.
0: That's right. That's right.
1: You want me to play the same thing all through the song?
0: You catch on fast.
1: Wow.

0: just a moment! Just a moment, please!
1: I thought you were through, man.
0: No, no!
1: I don't want to play that lick no more, man. I come from a different school, like Shearing, Eric Garnistan, Dig, man. Ooh, ba, ooh, be,
0: hold it! That's not going to sell the records!
1: But man, don't bug me. I don't want to play that cling, cling, cling jazz.
0: You play that cling, cling, cling jazz, or you won't get paid tonight. Well, all right.

0: Don't stop me now, man. I got to where I like it.
1: Stop it! Stop it, I say! I'm getting out of here! He ruined the ending! One of the loveliest parts in the whole...

it's Stan Freeberg here on KBFGLP Seattle. And that was doing the Platters classic doo-wop song from 1955, The Great Pretender. Stan Freeberg, he was kind of a jokey actor. He's a voice actor, satirist, radio personality way back in the 50s. And he did lots of funny things. I played a few here on the show. Prior to that, that was Whoopi Goldberg, you know, from that song, that movie Sister Act. I saw that not too long ago with Bernice. That was way back in 1992. And she was a lounge singer forced to hide in a convent after being placed in a witness protection program. And she started to sing with the choir and adapting Smokey Robinson's classic and Smokey Robinson the Miracles, My Guy, turned into My God. Yeah. And we start off with the Star Trek theme with original lyrics that only YouTube can find for you. So, I've called this Wild Covers, and, you know, I think a lot of some of this stuff up till now you might sound almost like Dr. Demento, but now let's play something a little bit more, getting the more avant-garde half of our show. This is going to be a group called People Like Us featuring Vicki Bennett, who's been, since 1991, has been repurposing pre-existing footage to craft audio-visual collages, seeing sampling as folk art in the age of mechanical reproduction. People Like Us with I've Got You from Abridged Too Far. Not a bridge, but abridged. And she repurposes many of songs, cuts them all up and combines them. And yeah, we're going to get wilder now. Listen up.

0: Bingo, bango, bango, I'm happy in the Congo, I don't need to go. Start one more time. Bongo, bongo, bongo, I don't want to leave the Congo, no, no, no, no, no, no. Yeah, Georgia, help us out a little.
1: Nope.
0: Bingo, bango, bongo, I'm so happy in the Congo, I refuse to go. That's good.
1: Okay. Thanks, Georgia.
0: Thanks for the help, Georgia. That's great. All right.
2: All right. Already a novelty song, Civilization, Bongo, Bongo, Bongo. And that was Yo La Tengo from their album Murder in the Second Degree, a 2016 album. And I have to tell you about the name of this group, Yo La Tengo. I think it's great. The name came from a baseball anecdote from the 1962 season when New York Mets center fielder Richie Ashburn and shortstop Elio Chacon collided in the outfield. When Ashburn went for a catch, he would yell, "I got it, I got it," only to run into Chacon, a Venezuelan who spoke only Spanish. Ashburn learned to yell, yo la tengo, instead. In a later game, Ashburn happily saw Chacon backing off. He relaxed, positioned himself to catch the ball, and was run over by left fielder Frank Thomas, who understood no Spanish and had missed a team meeting that proposed using the words yo la tengo as a way to avoid outfield collisions. After getting up, Thomas asked Ashburn, "What the hell is a yellow tango?" Yeah, that's great, huh? Okay, so before that, and I have to thank my brother Dana, who turned me on to Yo La Tengo. They do lots of covers on that whole album. I think it's a bunch of covers, and I'll play more in future. But prior to that, Omaha Diner, this great jazz group that I saw them at Jazz Alley once, and they insisted on only playing number one hits from the Billboard pop charts. So Omaha Diner featuring Skerrick on saxophone, Charlie Hunter guitar, Bobby Previtt drums, and Stephen Bernstein trumpet. And that was, of course, Single Ladies Put a Ring on It, Beyonce's big hit. And we began with Vicki Bennett, a.k.a. People Like Us, and her sampling mashup cut-up of I've Got You. All these classics like Astrid Gilberto, I think there's some Frank Sinatra in there, and so forth. Okay, so here on Puget Sounds, let's now go to a song. This is all for Bernice. This is from the Rough Guide to Jewish Music, and this is a group called Judy C, a band formed around German-Israeli singer Maya Saban, which transports Jewish-Yiddish culture into the 21st century with its unusual mix of electro beats, trumpets, and clarinets. And I'll have you guess what song this might be. I'll tell you that it's best described as a musical melange of traditional Yiddish music with club, electro, and swing sounds. And then after that, Leonard Skinner's classic Free Bird is done by a reggae group with a Las Vegas Elvis impersonator, etc. Stay tuned. Only hear this on KBFG LP Seattle.

All right, on this show of wild covers, that is one time I would play a song by the originator himself, but done so differently than his normal style. Muddy Waters, that was, classic blues guitarist. But his fifth album with members of Rotary Connection, playing as his backing band, and released in 1968, it was an attempt to cross over. I think that producer Marshall Chess suggested he record it in an attempt to appeal to a rock audience. And that, of course, is his classic, I Just Want to Make Love to You. Yeah, Electric Mud. That was the name of that album. And previous to that, Dred Zeppelin. Yes, an American reggae rock band formed in 1989 in California. And they did a lot of Led Zeppelin songs, but then they also had a lead singer who sounded like Elvis. And they played in the reggae style, playing Led Zeppelin. And that was, of course, Lynyrd Skynyrd's classic, Free Bird. Yay! And we began with Judy C. from The Rough Guide to Jewish Music. I hope you recognized Life is a Cabaret, my old friend. Yeah, Life is a Cabaret. Okay, coming up here on this Wild Covers show, another very strange version of a classic Scott Joplin ragtime song, Maple Leaf Rag, from a duo between pianist Myra Melford and drummer percussionist Han Benek, recorded in Switzerland, 1994. Han Benek, one of my favorite drummers of all time. This is from the album 11 Ghosts, so this is the jazz world. And after that, a little punk rock from the Cockney Rejects. All this on Puget Sounds. And I'm DJ Brew. Stay tuned.

All right, a little bit of the Cockney Rejects, English punk rock band from 1978 in England, and their version of I'm Forever Blowing Bubbles, as I was over blowing bubbles with Bernice in Bellevue a while back. But let's go out now with the one and only Sun Ra featuring June Tyson, and I said Charlie Chaplin, his song Smile, from the Saturnian Queen of the Sun Ra Revolution. Cheers and carry on. 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

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I'm your co-host, virtual co-host, with a virtual host, Eric Moose here with my old friend Lane Hawkridge. Lane passed on a couple of years ago, and his great musicology program originally broadcast on 90.5 WKHS out of Wharton, Maryland. It abruptly stopped. I was given all the archives, and I've used it occasionally on our open airwave Saturday morning program. But these are great shows. Lane put a lot of research into the musicology show and had a different theme or subject every time. And well worth listening to. I hope you enjoy them as much as I do. I've got about 120 of these in archive, and not all are complete, but I'm going to resurrect them for the next couple of years at least, and we're going to listen to the Musicology Show. 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
0: This is Lane Hawkridge, and for the next 2 hours, I will take you on a musical journey where we explore different themes in modern music, whether it's a city, a producer, a record label, or a genre. And today, it's the genre of Madchester. Actually, sort of connected to a city as well. Madchester is music which came up around the city of Manchester in England in late 80s, early 90s, just before shoegaze took off, if you remember that show from a few months ago. Madchester was made up mostly of alt-rock mixed with psychedelia, with EDM, specifically acid house music, which made for an interesting mix. It still had plenty of sort of rock and new wave sort of feelings to it, but it definitely was embracing a lot of new technologies and new sounds, in particular acid house music, which originally came from America. It led directly to Britpop through shoegaze. Like most genres, you need an area, and that's Manchester. You need a club, and in this case, it would be the Hacienda Club, or probably Hacienda, because it was British and they mispronounce things sometimes. And you need a record label, and that would be Factory Records. 1988 was known as the Second Summer of Love because of the flowering of this music in the city of Manchester. It was also sometimes referred to in the British press as baggy because of the clothing that many of the people who were listening to it were wearing. The bands that led directly into the Madchester scene, one of the most important ones was Manchester natives, the Smiths.

three of the predecessors to the Manchester scene, all of whom were Manchester bands. The first was the Smiths, doing their song There's a Light That Never Goes Out from their album The Queen Is Dead that came out in 1986. The Smiths, they were a huge band. That particular song's considered one of the best songs ever written in English by certain reviewers. I don't know if I go quite that far, but it's a pretty interesting song. Double-decker buses crashing and all this sort of thing. Smiths are from Manchester, and that particular song actually is like a long extended reference to James Dean's Rebel Without a Cause movie. There's lines in it that are taken directly out of that. And that song, by the way, was covered by Miley Cyrus, so you may want to go out and find her version of it. I can't imagine what that would sound like. Next, we heard My New House by The Fall. That was from their album This Nation's Saving Grace. That came out in 1985. The Fall were also from Manchester. They were very prolific. That was their 31st studio album. They changed their lineup and their sound. They started off as kind of a punk band. Then they went through a new wave phase. They went through this phase. So they've had a lot of different sounds. This is their 8th studio album. And we finished that set off with A Certain Ratio doing Only Together from their album Force. That was their 5th studio album, and it came out in 1986. They also were from Manchester. Their music's been described as post-punk funk, and their name comes from a line in the Eno song The True Wheel. That was their 5th studio album. So there was all that sort of new wave and kind of dance music that was involved in the Manchester scene, but then there was also very much the EDM movement of acid house music. That music originated in the American cities of Chicago and Detroit, but it very quickly became very popular in the Spanish resort islands, the Balearics, known as the Balearic House. The island of Ibiza, in particular, has a lot of very large nightclubs where this kind of music was played all night long to huge crowds dancing in rooms that were filling with bubbles and things like that. One of the big DJs for doing this kind of music was a guy named Danny Rampling. This is his song, Night and

That was Danny Rampling doing his song Night and Day, which was released on an album called Kidology, London After Dark in 2012. He was a DJ from London. He opened a nightclub there called Shoom. And that was very much Ibiza-style house, that pulsing beat and the electronic effects. That had, as I said, a big effect on the whole Manchester, Madchester scene. If you listen to this next song, this is by another Manchester precursor to the Madchester scene, the band New Order, probably one of the most important precursors. They also were from Manchester. New Order was formed from Joy Division after the suicide of Ian Curtis. And they were one of the most popular bands of the early to mid 80s in England. This album, which is their, I believe it's their seventh studio album, it's called Technique. This album and actually their sales were the main funders for the club Hacienda, which never made money. But the club was incredibly important for this whole music scene. It was never made money. It was mostly funded on royalties from New Order. New Order had some very successful songs, such as Blue Monday. Also, the record label, Factory Records, was also part of New Order's kind of, they were on it. And so they were probably the most important band on Factory Records. And they also really influenced the bands that are to come in this show. This particular song is from their album Technique. It's called Vanishing Point. And it shows the influence of that Ibiza house.

That was New Order from their album Technique, the song Vanishing Point that came out in 1989. They were one of the probably the most important precursors to what became known as Madchester, and they were from the city of Manchester themselves, but it was their music that funded the record label Factory Records and the club Hacienda that so many of these bands became part of. So this next band I'm going to play is probably one of the first of the Madchester bands to record, and probably one of the most important ones. This is the Happy Mondays.

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0: This is Lane Hawkridge, and this is the Musicology Show. And tonight, we're looking at the music of the Madchester scene. So, the Happy Mondays, two songs from them. They're probably one of the main bands of the whole scene. The first song we heard was Freaky Dancin'. That was the second single. They released that in 1986. The band had formed in 1980. They were sort of originally kind of a post-punk band, sort of new wave sounds. But they really got into sort of the house thing. The second song we heard from them was Step On from their album Pills, Thrills, and Belly Aches, and that came out in 1990. And that album was produced by the U.S. house DJ Paul Oakenfold. He was a big DJ at the Ibiza scene as well. He produced the album, and it was a cover of a John Congo's song originally. So the Happy Mondays, Sean Ryder was the lead singer of that. He's has a fair amount of notoriety in the British music scene. The Gorillaz used him for vocals in their song Dare, if you remember that song not too long ago. He was sort of a hero of a lot of the Brit pop and the later British bands that came after him, known for great excess. But the Happy Mondays sort of took an almost hip-hop approach to it. They did a lot of cut-and-paste beats and a lot of samples and things like that. The other main band in the Madchester scene was the Stone Roses, and they took a much more guitar-oriented sound.

0: couple of songs from the Stone Roses, the other major band in the Madchester movement. They were much more guitar-oriented than the Happy Mondays. The first song we heard was Love Spreads from their album, their second album called Second Coming. That came out in 1994. Yeah, that was much more guitar-oriented, obviously, but still had sort of that dance rhythm. The Madchester scene was all about dancing. And then we heard Fool's Gold. That was from their first album, just entitled Stone Roses, self-titled album that came out in 1998. That is considered a classic album. It's considered one of the greatest albums ever released in English by some critics. They only did two albums. They had a very contentious relationship with each other. There were substance abuse problems, which is a thing that also plagued the Happy Mondays. And so they really only did those two albums. Those two albums had a big effect. And they played at the Hacienda and other clubs like that quite a bit in the Manchester scene. So you're listening to the Musicology Show on WKHS 90.5 FM in Wharton. 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
0: The Stone Roses and the Happy Mondays may have been the two biggest of the whole Madchester scene bands, but they weren't the only ones. This is Biggest Mountain by Inspiral Carpets.

The first song I played was in Spiral Carpets doing Biggest Mountain from their album Life. That came out in 1990. They were from Manchester. That was their first studio album, and it actually reached number 2 on the British album charts, which is pretty high for one of these songs. And then we heard James doing Sit Down from their self-titled album that came out in 1989. That was their first album. They also were from Manchester, and that song was written as a thank you note to British author Doris Lessing and Patti Smith. So there we have it. So as I said before, the sort of Ibiza house scene, that house music was a very big part of the Manchester scene. The Hacienda, when they weren't playing one of these bands, one of the rock bands, they were usually playing house and house DJs. So the same audience was listening to both kinds of music. This is 808 State doing the song Ancodia.

0: andere Welt.
1: Couple of the more Ibiza house influenced things from the Manchester scene. The first thing we heard was Ancodia by 808 State from their album 90. That came out in 1989. 808 State was named after Roland TR 808, which you can also hear name checked in Outkast songs. I know you're rubbing that 808. Yeah, that one. It's a very commonly used drum machine. And then we also heard The First Breath by a guy named Gerald. And that's from his album Essence, and that came out in 2000. Gerald Simpson was in 808 State. His father was Jamaican, and he kind of lived all over the place. So he has a lot of different influences in his music. So, as frequently happens, the bands that pioneered the Manchester sound were not the ones that profited the most by them. They're very highly thought of, but they didn't profit the most. It's some of the other bands that sort of came after them, some of them in other parts of the country, that profited. This band, the Paris Angels, are from Manchester.

0: I started that set off with Sleeping with the Radio On by the Paris Angels from their album Distant Drums. That came out in 2013, but it was recorded in the early 90s. That was on a compilation album, Distant Drums is. They were a seven-piece band from Manchester. That was a previously unreleased track. The next thing we heard was the Milltown Brothers. They're from Colney, I don't know, C-O-L-N-E, probably mispronouncing it. But the song was called Me and You, and it was from their album Rubber Band that came out in 2004, but it was that was one of their first singles in 1989. A lot of these things are found today mostly on compilations. So this next song, this is Lane Hawkridge. 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
0: And this next thing I'm going to play is I Believe in Changes by Intastella.

pointing north and south, and my Calvary looms again, desperate in rebirth. Your earth is partitioned, but in contrition, it is the partition in your hearts that you must abolish.

0: Unbelievable.
1: Yeah. So I started that set off with Family of Man by The Farm from their album Spartacus. That came out in 1991. They're from Liverpool, not Manchester. They toured with the Stone Roses, and that album reached number one in the British charts. Like I said, a lot of the bands that really profited from the Madchester scene were not from Manchester. They kind of were out of the scene. Then we heard I Believe in Changes from the band Intastella. That particular thing was released in 2003, but it came out earlier as a single. They evolved from the band Laugh. They were from Manchester. Then we heard The Only One I Know by The Charlatans. In this country, they're called The Charlatans UK because there is an R&B band by the same name. That was from their album Some Friendly that came out in 1990. That was their first studio album. They were from Norwich. They weren't from Manchester. Then we heard Hippie Chick. That was a big dance tune. That was from the band Soho from their album Goddess that came out in 1990. There's the sisters, Pauline and Jacqueline Cuff, made up most two-thirds of that band. That was a top 15 U.S. hit, and it contains a sample by the Smiths in the very beginning. And then finally, we heard probably the biggest song of the Madchester era, Unbelievable by EMF from their album Schubert Dip that came out in 1991. They were from Gloucestershire. They were not from Manchester. EMF was named after a New Order fan club. I forget exactly what the EMF stood for, but it was a fan club. And that song contained samples from Andrew Dice Clay, of all people. The album name Schubert Dip came from the lead singer saying that if I'm ever short a note, I just sort of nick one from Schubert. So I guess you dip down into Schubert when you can't find a note in your own. I guess Schubert can't sue you, so why not? So you've been listening to the Musicology Show on WKHS 90.5 FM in Wharton. 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
0: I'm going to end with the song Big by New Fast Automatic Daffodils. That is a silly-sounding British name. From their album Pigeonhole, it came out in 1990. They were from Manchester. They were formerly the punk band Pariah, but they went through a few changes. So thank you all for tuning in. Have a good week.

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0: There are so many interesting things happening at the Jack Straw Cultural Center. 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

0: catch a hot dose of rockin' pneumonia with me, The Rev. 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

0: guarantee you I will screw this song up. So.
1: What song is it?
2: You know which part.
1: What?
0: Yeah. Well, I at least know which part I'll screw up.
2: Yeah, like he only screws one up.

One, two, now. Those 3+ years I was so proud of, and I threw them all away for 2 styrofoam cups. The irony. Everyone will think that he lied to me, made my sobriety so

If I can be an example of getting sober, then I can be an example of starting over. If I can be an example of getting sober, then I can be an example of starting over.

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corners, beckoning our body's orders, still and silent if we so hesitate. Will silhouettes, will beak

0: You know that the PNA has a rich 40-year history of strengthening a sense of belonging in the community. And one of the ways they do that is the Rainbow Hop. This Pride event celebrates finding oneself, encourages inclusivity and diversity. From 9:30 to 1 o'clock on June 6th, you could travel the Rainbow Hop route between 87th and 67th on Greenwood Avenue and take part of dozens of Pride-centric activities. 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

But I'm not blaming the mist, for it makes me wonder, how did you find me, and why did I burn everything? So 100 miles later, I'm still just as confused as I was when slumber broke and rendered you absent, leaving ideas that burnt through the logic I had worked so hard to believe. But we mustn't forget, the end is nigh. Do we pass?

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The Tin Hat is located at the base of Finney Ridge at 512 Northwest 65th Street in the Stumbletown neighborhood and is open 7 nights a week with daily specials, food to go, and pinball.

0: 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You can find out more information about this Andean cosmovision from the speaker coming to Jack Straw Studios. On June 12th, they're presenting the artist talk Hampi, featuring River Coelho. 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For more information about this fascinating journey and artist talk, go to jackstraw.org.
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2: Welcome to Democracy Now!, democracynow.org, The War and Peace Report. I'm Amy Goodman. Iran's threatening that the war will spread beyond the Middle East if the U.S. attacks again. This comes after President Trump admitted he was, quote, an hour away, unquote, from resuming strikes on Iran before he was convinced to postpone the attack. It comes as Trump says Iran has 2 or 3 days to reach a deal to end the war or face renewed attacks. Meanwhile, the U.S. Senate voted Tuesday to advance a resolution to force Trump to end the war in Iran for the first time. Four Republicans, Senators Susan Collins of Maine, Lisa Murkowski of Alaska, Rand Paul of Kentucky, and Bill Cassidy of Louisiana, joined most Democrats in favor of advancing the resolution. Senator John Fetterman of Pennsylvania was the only Democrat to oppose the bill. Three Republicans, Senators John Cornyn of Texas, Tommy Tuberville of Alabama, and Tom Tillis of North Carolina, didn't vote. The bill would still need to pass the GOP-controlled House and would face a veto by President Trump. This comes as the New York Times is reporting the U.S. and Israel had intended to install Iran's former hardline president, Mahmoud Ahmadinejad, as Iran's leader in the early days of the war. An Israeli strike on Ahmadinejad's home in Tehran was reportedly designed to free him from house arrest, but injured him instead. According to the Times, Ahmadinejad has not been seen publicly since the strike. His current whereabouts are unknown. Lebanon's health ministry says at least 22 people have been killed in Israeli attacks in the past 24 hours, despite a 45-day ceasefire extension. Since March 2nd, over 3,000 Lebanese have been killed in Israeli strikes, and more than 1 million people, one-fifth of Lebanon's population, has been displaced. Israeli forces have intercepted the last remaining boats with a humanitarian aid flotilla attempting to breach the blockade on Gaza. Video from the flotilla's live stream showed Israeli soldiers opening fire on at least two of the vessels. Live stream footage also shows the activists putting on life jackets and raising their hands as Israeli soldiers approach to raid the boats. Over 400 activists aboard 50 vessels from the Global Samud flotilla have been abducted, among them Margaret Connolly, the sister of Irish President Catherine Connolly, as well as several U.S. citizens. The Global Samud flotilla said earlier today nearly 90 of the activists have reportedly started a hunger strike to protest their illegal abduction and in solidarity with the thousands of Palestinians held in Israeli prisons. The latest raid came just weeks after Israel attacked a previous humanitarian aid flotilla en route to Gaza. This is Saif Abu Keshek, who was detained in an Israeli prison for 10 days and released early this month. He was among 175 international activists forced off their aid ships on international waters at gunpoint in late April.
3: It's another crime that Israel continued to committing in the international water by intercepting those civilian boats that are protected by the international law and the ICJA orders to deliver humanitarian aid into Gaza. They are being intercepted and attacked by Israeli soldiers and Israeli Navy.
2: The Trump administration's imposed sanctions now on Saif Abu Keshek and at least three other activists over their involvement with the Gaza humanitarian aid flotillas and what activists condemn as an escalating crackdown to silence them. Israel's far-right finance minister, Bezalel Smotrich, said Tuesday the International Criminal Court is seeking an arrest warrant against him. In his remarks from Jerusalem Tuesday, Smotrich, without evidence, blamed the Palestinian Authority for the alleged arrest warrant, saying it had, quote, started a war and it will get a war, unquote. Smotrich also ordered the forced evacuation of Palestinian residents in the village of Khan al-Ahmar. Smotrich has spearheaded the violent expansion of illegal settlements across the occupied West Bank. The International Criminal Court has not disclosed any details regarding a potential arrest warrant for him. In California, authorities confirmed the identities of two other victims killed in a shooting at the Islamic Center of San Diego Monday. 78-year-old Mansour Kazia was a longtime employee of the mosque who'd called the police before he was killed. 57-year-old Nader Awad lived across the street from the Islamic Center. When he heard the gunfire, he ran towards the building. This comes after friends and family identified Amin Abdullah as the security guard who was killed while trying to prevent the attackers from entering the mosque. Meanwhile, the FBI says the two teenage attackers who opened fire on the San Diego mosque had met online and left writings expressing hate. According to writings obtained by the Associated Press, the suspected attackers expressed hateful rhetoric toward Jewish people, Muslims, and Islam, as well as the LGBTQ plus community, black people and women. The attackers also reportedly expressed beliefs about white people being eliminated. This is Imam Taha Hussein of the Islamic Center of San Diego.
4: We have never expected this, even though we tried throughout the years everything we could do, applying for Homeland Security grants. We have a fence, security armed guards, security cameras covering every single spot inside and outside the Islamic Center. What could we do more than this?
2: The Justice Department quietly slipped a provision into an agreement creating a $1.7 billion fund to compensate President Trump's allies. The addendum, signed by Acting Attorney General Todd Blanche, says the IRS is, quote, forever barred from investigating the tax returns of Trump, his family company, and related companies. The announcement came as part of a settlement agreement between President Trump and his own administration after Trump, his sons, and their family business sued the IRS for $10 billion over the leak of Trump's tax returns by an IRS employee. This comes as CNN is reporting that Todd Blanche, who previously served as President Trump's personal lawyer, was told last year to recuse himself from Justice Department matters involving Trump, citing ethics concerns. On Tuesday, Democratic Senator Chris Van Hollen grilled Blanche about the DOJ's $1.7 billion fund to make payments to Trump supporters who say they were wrongly investigated or prosecuted by previous administrations.
5: Will individuals who assaulted Capitol Hill police officers be eligible for this fund?
6: Well, as it makes plain, anybody is
5: just let me know if they're eligible for the fund.
6: As was made plain yesterday, anybody in this country is eligible to apply if they believe they're a victim of weaponization.
5: Mr. Attorney General, let me ask you this. Are there going to be rules that say that if you've assaulted a Capitol Hill police officer or committed a violent crime, you will not be eligible? Why not make that a rule?
6: I expect that, because I'm not one of the commissioners setting up the rules,
5: you're,
6: I expect
5: you're appointing
6: that there will
5: four
6: be
5: of the five members, aren't you, Mr. Attorney General?
6: Pardon me?
5: You're appointing four of the five members.
2: Blanche corrected him and said he's appointing all of the members. On Capitol Hill, Democratic senators grilled Transportation Secretary Sean Duffy about his reality television road trip project called The Great American Road Trip, featuring Duffy, who was previously a reality TV star, and his wife, Rachel Campos Duffy, and their nine children driving through 10 states. Democratic senators questioned Duffy about whether transportation companies can expect special treatment from the Trump administration after donating to the nonprofit that funded the trip. This is Democratic Senator Patty Murray of Washington.
7: Mr. Secretary, let me just say this. Toyota, United Airlines, Shell, Boeing, Royal Caribbean, and Enterprise all sponsored your show. It is literally your job to make sure each of those companies are playing by the rule.
2: World Health Organization Director Tedros Adhanom Ghebreyesus announced today there are 600 suspected cases of Ebola and 139 suspected deaths from the disease in Congo and Uganda, warning the numbers are expected to rise. He said at least 51 cases have been confirmed in Congo's northern provinces of Ituri and North Kivu, and at least two in Uganda's capital, Kampala. Nigeria's military said Tuesday a series of joint strikes with the United States against Islamic State fighters killed at least 175 people in recent days. Back in February, the Trump administration announced it had sent troops to Nigeria in what it claimed would be mostly a training and advisory role. The U.S. Africa Command, AFRICOM, confirmed the joint military operation, signaling U.S. troops have a more active role as the Trump administration intensifies its so-called war on terror in the region. The Trump administration is advancing plans to increase the number of white South Africans it admits to the United States as refugees. The proposal would see an additional 10,000 white South Africans resettled into the U.S., even as the Trump administration continues to block the entry of refugees from other countries. Under Trump's proposal, which was submitted to Congress, the U.S. would lift its record low refugee admissions figure from 7,500 to 17,500, with the additional openings reserved for Afrikaners. Trump has falsely claimed they face racial persecution, lies South African President Cyril Ramaphosa has decried as white supremacy and white victimhood, unquote. The U.S. has resettled just over 6,000 refugees between October and April. All except three were from South Africa. In California, a federal jury on Monday rejected Elon Musk's

0: on publicly criticizing Trump's strikes as unconstitutional. He was also the co-author of the Epstein Files Transparency Act, along with Democratic Congressmember Ro Khanna, forcing the Justice Department to release files on the late convicted sex offender Jeffrey Epstein, a move Trump fiercely opposed. On Tuesday, Gallerine won the Republican primary in Kentucky's 4th congressional district with nearly 55% of the vote. Trump's biggest donors backed Gallerine, and more than $32 million was spent on campaign ads in the Kentucky district, making it the most expensive House primary in U.S. history. The American Israel Public Affairs Committee and other pro-Israel interest groups spent over $9 million to defeat Massey. This is Congressmember Massey in a concession speech on Tuesday night.
1: We're tired of meddling overseas. We can't afford it. Our empire will collapse if we keep sending our money to other countries. I never picked a fight with the country that's tried to take me out here because I've never voted for foreign aid to any country. We got to take care of America first. America first.
0: This comes as Georgia's Secretary of State, Brad Raffensperger, lost the state's Republican gubernatorial primary. He had rebuked President Trump's efforts to overturn Georgia's 2020 presidential election results in a call to Raffensperger in 2021. President Trump had urged him to, quote, find 11,780 votes, unquote. One more vote than Joe Biden's margin of victory in 2020. On Tuesday, Raffensperger lost the gubernatorial primary to two pro-Trump candidates, Georgia's Lieutenant Governor Burt Jones and Rick Jackson, a billionaire healthcare executive. Meanwhile, DSA-backed candidate and progressive state representative Chris Robb won the Democratic primary to succeed retiring Congressmember Dwight Evans in Pennsylvania's 3rd District. Robb defeated Evans' preferred successor, Al Stanford, in the primary. And the People's Convocation for Palestine, an alternative graduation ceremony, was held at Rutgers University on Tuesday to honor Arab, Palestinian, and other targeted students who spoke up after the university canceled biotech CEO Rami El-Ghandour's commencement speech at the Rutgers School of Engineering's convocation. Citing vague complaints about a social media post on Israel and Palestine, Rutgers abruptly withdrew its convocation invitation. This is Rami El-Ghandour.
2: The truth in this particular moment is that a university should honor all of its students, all of its faculty, all of its people. What they chose to do here is something of political convenience, right? When it became inconvenient to honor us, like Omar talked about, or me in giving this speech, what did they do? They just discarded us as if we don't matter.
0: And those are some of the headlines. This is Democracy Now!, democracynow.org, The War and Peace Report. I'm Amy Goodman.
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5: I come to the Senate this afternoon with a simple proposition and a resolution that recognizes that simple truth, and that is that climate change is real. Earlier this year, I came to the floor and I asked my colleagues if they could all agree on this simple scientific fact. The way that was framed was to say that climate science and climate change are not a hoax. On that occasion, I also asked my colleagues to acknowledge what the fossil fuel industry has known for nearly 60 years, which is not only that climate change is real, but also that they are the primary cause of climate change, their emissions. Unfortunately, Republicans refused to acknowledge those facts. So I came back and asked for a simple recognition that sea levels were rising as a result of climate change, and Republicans refused to acknowledge that. I came back and asked that we recognize very simply that oceans are warming because of climate change, and Republicans refused to acknowledge that fact. So

0: Let's try this. Super simple. Resolved that the Senate recognizes that climate change is real. That's the text of this resolution. It's a simple four-word proposition that I hope we can agree on. But just to show the fact base that this simple fact stands on, we can start with NASA. NASA is pretty good scientists, you know. They're actually driving rovers around on Mars. They're pretty good at what they do. And here's what NASA maintains. Quote, there is unequivocal evidence that Earth is warming at an unprecedented rate and that human activity is the principal cause. And if you don't trust NASA, if you don't want to take their word for it, you can just take a look at the data. It's pretty straightforward. This graph reflects the concentration of carbon dioxide in the atmosphere. It's a known thing. It's done by measurement. I hope we still believe in the Senate in measurement. This chart shows what's called the Keeling curve, daily atmospheric CO2 concentrations measured at scientific observatories. The historic data going back is actually collected from testing air bubbles frozen in ice sheets. And I've been to the Ohio State Lab where some of those ice cores from old glaciers are maintained and where they take those measurements. The Ohio State scientists know what they're doing. The measurement is not that complicated. So that's the track of CO2 in the atmosphere according to the Keeling curve. Here's the next fact. Global average temperature is increasing at an accompanying rate as the CO2 emissions climb. You can see how well it tracks. Global temperature is not that hard to measure. Again, we're dealing with measurement, in effect, thermometers. It's not that hard. And if you look, as I said before, at what's going on with the heat in the oceans, here's how that tracks. And the reason that the ocean heat tracks the CO2 concentration and the land heat measures is because most of the excess heat that fossil fuel emissions causes gets absorbed by the oceans. We would already be on an unlivable planet if it weren't for the oceans absorbing 90% of that excess heat. And the amount of heat that the oceans absorb is pretty astounding. You have to measure it in zettajoules. Last week I explained that we're now warming the oceans by 23 zettajoules a year, breaking the ocean heat content record for the 9th consecutive year. As I said before, what's a zettajoule? A zettajoule is the unit of heat measure, the joule, with 21 zeros behind it. That makes it a very big number. That's actually a billion trillions. Or put it the other way, a trillion billions. It's an enormous amount of heat. It's more than 40 times the total amount of energy that human beings generate on all of planet Earth. To warm ourselves, cool ourselves, drive our cars, run our motors, push refrigerators, whatever it is that we're trying to do, the whole energy footprint of humankind on planet Earth is half a zettajoule, and the oceans, because of that excess fossil fuel emission, is absorbing more than 40 times that much. It is a huge magnifier effect. And that does things like drop the Antarctic ice shelf. And when Antarctic's ice mass shrinks, the ice that is on the land that goes into the water does what? Raises the sea level. You can test that proposition for yourself by putting ice in a cup and letting it pour into another cup as it melts, and you will see the level of the cup rise. So here's where global sea level has been going. Again, we're not dealing with complicated stuff here. We measure heat with thermometers. We measure sea level rise with tide monitors. It's basically a yardstick. And you go and look at the time of day where the tide is the same, and you measure where on the yardstick the sea level is. This is not something that is complex or amenable to much legitimate confusion or dissent. Here, we can look at the areas burned by wildfires, because it's not just coasts and oceans that are getting clobbered by our emissions, but the area in the United States burned by wildfires keeps climbing and climbing. And the harm that this causes goes on and on. Hurricanes, driven by warmer seas, are becoming stronger and wetter. Wildfires, driven by drought and wind, are burning far more land. And it's not just scientists who are reporting what they measure. You can actually go back to a very interesting and somewhat unique data set. In Japan, in Kyoto, believe it or not, the Japanese people have been measuring the peak bloom of their cherry trees for 1,200 years. It's one of the longest data sets on the planet. 1,200 years of when Kyoto's cherry trees hit peak bloom. And you can see, going back to the years 800, it moved fairly steadily along until you get to the Industrial Revolution, until you get to the fossil fuel emissions barrage that drove the CO2 concentrations so high. As CO2 went up and as the planet heated, spring came sooner. And so you see here, earlier and earlier and earlier and earlier comes the day of peak bloom. I thought that was interesting because I thought a 1,200-year data set kept by the Japanese people was interesting. So that's where we are. We have more violent storms. We have more ferocious and damaging wildfires. We have hotter temperatures. We have a dramatically warming ocean. And as I've said, climate change has moved from the science department to the economics department, because all of those science measures bring costs onto the American public. Droughts, wildfires, hurricanes disrupt agriculture and transit of groceries, and they make food more expensive for Americans. These climate impacts drive up homeowners' insurance in regions where the climate risk becomes unmanageable. And they drive down property values, because when your homeowner's insurance cost doubles or triples and threatens to double or triple again, that cost knocks down the value of your home. And we're seeing that right now in Florida. And then, of course, all of this drives up energy bills at a time when oil prices are already extremely high because of Trump's mad war in Iran. All of this is real in family budgets today. And it's a big deal. It's a big cost when homeowners insurance, which starts as a big number, doubles, as it has in Iowa in recent years. It's a big deal when you get told by your insurance company that you're fired. They're not going to insure your property any longer. And now you've got to scramble to find insurance. And when you do, it's worse. It's more expensive, provides less coverage. There's a huge cost factor, and there is a huge hassle factor for real Americans right now. That is our reality. Climate change is real. Can we agree on that simple truth? That is my question today, and therefore I ask, as if in legislative session, unanimous consent that the Committee on Environment and Public Works be discharged from further consideration and the Senate now proceed to Senate Resolution 553. Further, that the resolution be agreed to, the preamble be agreed to, and the motions to reconsider be considered made and laid upon the table.
1: Is there an objection?
2: Mr. President.
1: Senator from Wisconsin.
2: Reserving the right to object, I'm down here now for the third time with a smile on my face. I mean, this is humorous. It would be humorous if it weren't so tragic. So, I mean, make no mistakes. The simple resolution, by the way, I don't deny climate change. The debate is to what extent does man cause it, and I would argue an even greater debate would be what can we do about it? So, Mr. President, I object.
1: The objection is heard.
0: Mr. President.
1: Senator from Rhode Island.
0: Just want to make sure it's absolutely clear that that argument is what Republicans have sent to the floor of the United States Senate to question the measurements and the facts of climate change. That's what they sent to the floor. The questions are the talking points of the fossil fuel industry. To what extent does man cause it? Here's what NASA says. Unequivocal evidence that the Earth is warming at an unprecedented rate with human activity the principal cause. And lest it be not clear, that human activity is fossil fuel burning and emissions. That is not a question. That is a known thing. Just ask NASA. And what to do about it? Well, one good thing to do about it would be to bring more clean energy onto the grid. And that doesn't cost trillions. Over time, that will save trillions. Just in my state of Rhode Island, we tried to bring clean energy onto our grid at a contract price of 9 cents per kilowatt hour from an offshore wind farm. Our average grid price is 18 cents per kilowatt hour. So the offshore wind would literally be half price energy for our grid. And the Trump administration tried twice illegally to stop it. We would have saved a lot of money had we gone to clean energy. Look at any one of America's grids and look at what power sources run first. It's the clean stuff. Why? Because they operate by the rule of running the less expensive power first. Wherever you go in the country, clean energy is the least expensive power. It lowers costs for people. And if you want a solution, there's an easy one that protects against the dangers of climate change and that lowers costs for consumers. I would only advise my friend from Wisconsin that he just might want to consider running his argument by the University of Wisconsin before trotting it out on the Senate floor. With that, I yield and note the absence of a quorum.
3: And that was Rhode Island's Senator Sheldon Whitehouse, who takes to the Senate floor when he has important things to tell us.

0: be moved. We shall not be moved.
1: Just like a tree that's planted by the water,
0: we shall not be moved.
1: Oil and coal destroy the earth,
0: we shall not be moved.
1: We're gonna fight for all we're worth,
0: we shall not be moved.
1: Just like a tree that's planted by the water,
0: we shall not be moved.
1: The 1% steals everything,
0: we shall not be moved.
1: Economic justice we will bring,
0: we shall not be moved.
1: Just like a tree that's planted by the water,
0: we shall not be moved.

0: 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This is Pamela Burton, your solar grandma. Stay tuned for more.
1: How you doing, Professor Krugman? I know you're on vacation.
2: Well, like I wrote the other day, I'm in Europe, which means I don't have to think about Trump 100% of the time, only about 90%. So that's a little bit of release psychologically.
1: It's really astonishing, isn't it?
2: Yeah.
1: So, the pace.
2: Yeah. Anyway, but hopefully we don't talk entirely about him today. So
1: I actually am really interested and would love to hear what you have to say about artificial intelligence, not itself as an entity, but as a factor in the economy. Because boy, it sure looks to me like we are way over invested in AI. I think the growth on the stock market is basically AI companies. We know now that AI is more, there's more construction in AI data centers than there is in commercial real estate. Now there's a lot going on in commercial real estate. And I'm wondering, can we just talk about that and you walk us through what this looks like? Because everybody keeps saying, oh, it's a bubble like, you know, the housing bubble or like, you know, the dot-com bubble. And I'm looking at it and saying, boy, it looks to me like it's deeper in our economy even than that. So what do you think about it?
2: Okay. So obviously, history is mostly what we have to go on because there have been many bubbles like this. I mean, it does look – there are clear resemblances to the dot-com bubble, which was really more of a – com bubble because telecoms were a big part of it too. But it looks like the railroad – bubble. It looks like the canal bubble in England, and in even earlier than the railroad bubble. So there's a lot of examples of stuff like this that have happened. As always, there's some broad similarities, and these keep, you know, bubbles. Most of the bubbles were pretty clearly bubbles at the time, and that was certainly true for .com, which I still remember in real time. But this one is. I'm finding that the contrasts with the late 90s bubble are really illuminating. This one is really, obviously it's technology, it's lots of investment. There's an enormous enthusiasm of a kind, but in other ways, it's quite different. So I don't know
1: So let's start with this. I'm sorry, but what exactly is a bubble?
2: Yeah, it's always a question, but a bubble is... Yeah, more or less, it means that people are investing in something that isn't really going to – has no realistic chance of paying off, not socially but just commercially to an extent that justifies the amount of money being thrown at it. And crucially, pretty much a bubble is something that people do because everyone else is doing it. So, I mean, Bob Shiller, the great bubble theorist of modern economics – said that bubble is a natural Ponzi scheme. It's something where you get in and you make money because other people get in and people keep on coming in because everybody before them made money. But in the end, it's a game that the money isn't really there. It all depends on fresh crops of suckers coming in. And at some point you run out of suckers. So, but and that in a Ponzi scheme, somebody, a Bernie Madoff does it deliberately. In a bubble, it happens naturally. There is nobody orchestrating it, but nonetheless, the logic of it is the same as a Ponzi scheme. And so basically, you know, there's a lot of a pornography test here. You know it when you see it. But the bubbles are it's not just the fact that people are wrong, but people are wrong in a kind of what should have been a predictable way, and where it's really something that is sustained by the momentum, by the fact that other people keep on coming in until they don't.
1: Okay, so when historians talk about this, the word that, you know, we'll be talking and talking and somebody will just say tulips. Is that something that you can explain to people, that reference? Because it's kind of a cool story. And when you take it out of the economic system that we understand now, it's easier to see, I think.
2: Yeah, I mean, I'm not really fond of the tulips analogy, but sort of the first thing that people think of as being something like a modern bubble was the tulip mania in the Netherlands, I guess 17th century. Netherlands was the sort of not quite the first modern economy because they weren't quite modern, but they were on that way. They were commercialized. They were banking. And people were speculating in tulips, now tulip bulbs, which were in fact valuable investments, but crazy. People were buying tulip bulbs, and the prices went up because people were buying them, and then their prices went up further. And I'm not really fond of it. I mean, you can see the financial logic there, but there wasn't a whole lot of real investment. People weren't building people weren't building tulip infrastructure. They were, but I guess in terms of the psychology, the market logic, it was not that different from railroad shares or dot-com shares. It is telling you, I guess, the fact that this is the Holland of Rembrandt, and there was not only wasn't there an internet, there wasn't even telephones, and yet the psychological logic was the same. And that's kind of telling you that in some ways there's a kind of universality about bubbles. But
1: So when we look at AI now, am I correct that there are two super companies in which the majority of AI money is invested?
2: Yeah. I mean, I would have said there are two big ones. There's OpenAI and there's Anthropic, and who are the big players. But it's an industry. It's not just – these are the two biggest AI models. So you're either talking to ChatGPT or to Claude, which are the two companies' leaders. But then Google has its own model, which is Gemini. And then Elon Musk has a really bad one, Grok. And and then there's a bunch of Chinese versions, which are where they've taken a very different strategy. So it's a little bit more complicated than that. And then there's this network. So in a lot of ways, you want to think of this whole AI boom bubble as being a little bit – another parallel, but it's a little bit like the California gold rush, where the modelers are – the people who are selling –

0: sort of low grade AI model as a PDF and get the numbers out instead of having to type the numbers from the old papers. There are uses even for someone like me in a lot of ways. It is kind of awesome how much it manages to produce intelligible, if sometimes dishonest, responses to plain language questions. That is awesome given where we used to be, but it's not reliable. But the main thing is that a lot of the AI, and certainly what is likely to be the paying uses of AI, is not coming from individuals. It's not coming from me or you or some middle manager deciding, hey, maybe I can use AI to do this better, or maybe I'm just going to have some fun with it. That, you know, I do know people, slightly scary, who are developing relationships with ChatGPT, but it's mostly coming from people working at businesses and large organizations who are being told, you must use AI. And this is something I've never seen before. This is kind of coercive technology adoption, where the big money is telling workers that you must use this technology. You remember the early days of the internet. It was joyful. People loved the internet. People hate AI. We're now having a regular pattern at college commencements of speakers who start talking about AI, and all of the students start booing. And the question is, how far can you go with a technology that everybody hates? This is unprecedented. People whose jobs were displaced by power looms, the Luddites, they hated the technology because they didn't like what it was doing to their jobs. But people hate using AI. They hate the fact that other people are using it, but they are, to a large extent, being dragooned into doing it. I'm not sure that I can think of a historical example like that, and it doesn't seem like it's a very sustainable path forward.
1: Henry Ford would have something to say about trying to force people to take on new technologies. I actually saw an Edsel a few years ago. I'd never seen one. I'd always just heard about how much they were rejected. And I saw it and I'm like, that's it? They just didn't like the front grill? People just didn't like the front grill and they wouldn't do it. But that brings up another question for me. There were stories out today about companies cutting thousands of jobs because people were being replaced by AI. It certainly looks to me that as the economy slows down, that it's certainly possible that companies are letting workers go, saying it's AI, and what they're really doing is they're reducing their forces. Is it right that AI is possibly simply being a cover for people who wanted to downsize anyway?
0: If you are a company that wants to lay off workers, and actually if you're a company that wants to, in effect, increase the workload on a smaller number of workers, AI is a great cover story. You can say, oh, we're doing this because of the wonders of modern technology. And by the way, we expect you to, in effect, put in 10-hour days. I think this is real, but we keep on getting stories of companies that have laid off a lot of workers saying that AI can do the job and then finding out that no, it can't. I don't think this is all fake. If we say that AI is mostly just doing routine stuff, some of my friends who actually work on this, Henry Farrell, they say that AI is a social technology. It's really what it's doing is it's basically agglomerating what lots of people have said. It's delivering back to you what a lot of people who know something about a subject would say if asked the question you ask. It's not understanding. There's no mind there, but it is delivering a aggregated standard response. And a lot of jobs are like that. If you're talking to the help desk at a call center somewhere thousands of miles away, it's the person that you're talking to, this actual person, may very well be there with a three-ring binder looking for, what am I supposed to say? AI can't replace that job. AI is basically doing this much the same. A lot of people are doing fairly routinized, standardized, the common opinion of common opinion responses to things as a way of doing their jobs. That's real. So it's not just that AI is an excuse, but again, the excuse. We always see, to the extent that businesses care either what their workers feel or what their customers feel, stuff happening. External excuses are always a big, this is the story of greedflation, that companies may raise prices when there's an energy crisis, not because their actual costs have gone up, but because with everybody raising prices, who will notice if I get greedy? So there's something like that on AI and jobs as well. Don't know. And again, there are enough stories now of companies that have laid off all of their experienced professionals for AI. And then it turns out, well, you know, the experienced professionals could actually deal with questions that were not routine, didn't hallucinate. And so they're finding that they made a mistake. It's amazing how little we know about how this works. I don't remember there being so much uncertainty about what you could actually do with the internet. And of course, I don't have any memory of what people thought you could do with railroads. I think this is kind of unprecedented as a massive technology that we're investing trillions of dollars in, and still nobody quite knows how it works or what it will do.
1: I want to end with what my real question

0: is. That is, if I'm correct, these people I'm reading are correct about it looking like a real bubble.
1: Yeah.
0: The reason I use the comparison of the 19th century railroads, or you could do the 1920s with cars, the investment in AI, in data centers, in hiring practices, certainly in investments, certainly in NVIDIA and all these different places that are tied into that specific technology. What does it look like if that bubble bursts? Now, I've heard from a lot of people, you included, that we're going to get some good technologies out of it no matter what happens. And I agree with that. We always do. With all the pressures that are on the American economy right now, I'm worried. And should I be?
1: Let me give you good news, sort of, and bad news, definitely. The good news, sort of, and I say sort of for a reason, is that, you know, on the face of it, if you just look at the scale of the AI investment, that you would say that's the whole economy. That's driving all of our economic growth. But it turns out that an awful lot of the AI spending is actually imported tech gear. It's actually imported chips and computer equipment and so on. So that if the AI bubble bursts, a large part of the bubble bursting will actually be a fall in U.S. imports rather than be a big shock to the domestic economy, but not nearly as much as you might think. There's been a back and forth about, you know, how much of recent growth is just AI. And it turns out that looking at the raw number misses the high import intensity of the stuff. In some ways, this is a shock to the world economy and not so much to the U.S. economy specifically. I guess that's kind of good news. Not so good for other countries, but Taiwan is experiencing an enormous economic growth because of all the chips they're selling to U.S. AI companies. A lot of the bad news will end up showing up in Taiwan rather than in the U.S. The bad news, the dot-com bubble, in terms of the actual money laid out, the really big stuff was telecoms rather than dot-com. The telecommunications companies investing especially in fiber optics, laying down tremendous amounts of fiber optic cable, which stayed unused for a long time. There was lots of dark fiber after the dot-com bubble burst. But it was still there. Fiber optic cable doesn't depreciate rapidly. It was still there in the ground and eventually got used, as we found. So it was a lot of useful investments. As I understand it, these data centers that are being built, the investment in chips, the investment even in software, this stuff will depreciate physically pretty fast. It will become outmoded pretty fast. So I think there's likely to be a much higher proportion of just wasted investment that never finds a use out of this boom than there was out of the last tech boom. So not so great. Especially, by the way, and just, you know, last thing, the Chinese, they are taking a very different approach. They're building much more limited models that just don't use as much information, but get a high fraction of the performance, use a lot less energy. If the world ends up going to that model of AI instead of the all-encompassing ones, then we will have just wasted the money. We will have spent a lot of money on building super impressive stuff that nobody actually wants to use. So there's a chance that we may have an exceptional, much more, you know, railroads. You know, obviously, the railroads still had railroads. You could use the tracks later on. You could use dark fiber. I think the original boom that looks something like this was, in fact, the British Canal boom around 1800. All of those left usable legacies. This one might not.
0: Wow. Fascinating. Absolutely fascinating. Thank you. It's always a pleasure to talk to you.
1: Good to be on. Let's do this again.
0: Thank you, everyone, for coming. And enjoy the rest of your vacation. When do you go back to work?
1: I'm working. I'm about to go on Dutch TV. I guess I can tell you that much, so, which is why I'm not as casual as I usually am. It's nice to have some distance, although I am missing New York at this point.
0: No, you're not, because I was just there, and it's hotter than the shades of blue Hades. Once the temperature comes down, you'll like it again. Yeah. It is beautiful, but boy, it went. I was in Boston yesterday. It was 96 degrees.
1: Oh, God. Yeah, but
0: anyway, have a wonderful rest of your vacation, and we'll talk soon. And thank you, everybody, for being here.
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6: Today is the 6-month anniversary of the Epstein Files Transparency Act. We've taken out 24 CEOs, an ambassador, a prince, a prime minister, a minister of culture, and that was just 6 months. I got 7 months left in Congress.
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0: From Pacifica Radio in Los Angeles, this is the broadcast as heard on KPFK 90.7 FM in LA and on dozens of other fine affiliate stations on both the public airwaves and the internets around the country and the world, blanketing planet Earth. I'm Brad Friedman, your friendly investigative blogger, journalist, troublemaker, muckraker, and all-around swell fellow, says me from bradblog.com. Thank you very much for joining us. It was our biggest primary election day of the critical 2026 midterm elections on Tuesday, at least as measured by the number of states which held their election day on Tuesday this week. Six in all: Alabama, Georgia, Idaho, Kentucky, Oregon, and Pennsylvania. Happily, I've yet to hear of any major problems of note for voters at the polling place on Tuesday or in the tabulation thereafter, though just because I've yet to hear of any such problems, of course, does not mean that they did not happen, just that I have not yet heard about it or that it has yet to be discovered. Desi Doyen, have you heard of any particular problems on Tuesday at the polls?
1: Not really, and that is pretty good news. So far, so good.
0: So as usual, the numbers we've got on the day following Election Day are largely all completely unverified. We don't know whether they're accurate or not, completely unverified as being accurate by any human being. They're all tallied by computers to date, so they are either right or wrong. Nobody at this point knows for sure. Keep that in mind. But based on those numbers, and in no particular order today other than alphabetical, because I was just too lazy to find a reason to change that. I mean, we got Alabama starting after all. You know, you got to start with the A's, I guess. So with that in mind, let's run through a few of the top or most notable or interesting races in each of the states where elections were held this week, beginning, as noted, in Alabama, where one of the dumbest dudes in the U.S. Senate, that would be former football coach Tommy Tuberville, will now be the Republican nominee this year for governor in the state of Alabama. He will face off against the state's former Democratic U.S. Senator Doug Jones, remember him, in a rematch of their Senate contest 6 years ago when Tuberville unseated Jones during their presidential year matchup back in 2020. We'll see how things go this November when Trump is not on the ballot. Jones did, you may recall, win a special election to the U.S. Senate back in 2017 in the otherwise heavily Republican state in the first year of Trump's first failed term as president. So it can be done. Jones is clearly hoping to capitalize on Republican frustration with Donald Trump, where that frustration can be found in Alabama, or perhaps that voters in the state will notice what a disinformed dope that Tuberville actually is. As Jones argued during his campaign, making the case for what he hopes to bring to Alabama as governor, he said, quote, change means rising wages, including raising the minimum wage. Change means expanding Medicaid to make health care affordable. Change means better jobs. What Tuberville promised the folks of Alabama, I couldn't tell you, but it probably ain't that.
1: True.
0: Both of the primary contests in Alabama to fill the seat that Tuberville will be mercifully vacating in the U.S. Senate next year, both of those contests will head to runoff primary elections next month in June. Three-term congressman, a member of the House's so-called conservative, so-called Freedom Caucus, Barry Moore, was endorsed by Donald Trump in the race. That gave him a boost in Tuesday's very crowded field for the Senate seat on the Republican side. Moore did not get over the 50% mark, however, and it took until Wednesday afternoon for AP to finally make a call in the race for the second slot in the runoff. But it now appears that Moore will run against former Navy SEAL Jared Hudson, who narrowly edged out Alabama's Attorney General Steve Marshall for that second runoff slot. Moore said that the state deserves, quote, Trump conservative, in the U.S. Senate, while Hudson vowed to be, quote, a warrior for President Trump's America First agenda if elected. So you get the idea where that runoff will be going in Alabama next month. On the Democratic side for Alabama's newly vacated U.S. Senate seat, business owner Dakarai Lariat and lawyer Everett Wess are heading to a runoff, though whoever wins the Democratic nomination in that race is likely to face an uphill climb in deep red Alabama this year. Cook Political Report rates the Alabama Senate race as solid Republican. We'll see. Alabama voters cast ballots Tuesday in U.S. House races as well, but the redistricting battle following the corrupt U.S. Supreme Court's ruling in Louisiana versus Calais has, as predicted, confused many voters. Residents in all seven of the state's congressional districts actually voted on Tuesday in House races, but the state currently plans to void the results in four of those districts.
1: Good Lord.
0: And hold new primaries in August under a completely different map, where either one or two black majority districts will be erased from existence in the state now that the Supreme Court has allowed southern states to do so, even in the middle of an election, even after voters had already voted, as was the case in Alabama, as well as in Louisiana last weekend. The state's Republican Governor Kay Ivey has scheduled a special primary elections on August 11 for only the 1st, 2nd, 6th, and 7th congressional districts after the state got permission to rig the congressional map by changing the borders of those districts to help Republicans flip another blue seat in November. Not by voters, but by the stroke of their gerrymandering pen. As confusion reportedly ran rampant this week on Tuesday, Alabama Secretary of State Wes Allen said that Tuesday's votes will be tabulated. This week's votes will be tabulated in the four affected Alabama congressional districts, but will be, quote, void for the purposes of determining the party nominees. The August 11 primary instead will determine those nominees in winner-take-all races. There will be no runoff, he said, as the state pretty much plays Calvin ball with the rules of this election. Just make them up as they go along in the hopes of helping the Republican Party.
1: Good Lord, what a colossal waste of time and money. I mean, just say, we don't care how you voted, we're throwing it out.
0: We're doing it anyway, yeah. So how's that for American democracy in Alabama? The district lines, however, remain the subject of litigation right now. So the NAACP Legal Defense Fund and other groups are seeking to stop the use of the new map, the one that they want to use on August 11, in which they hope to erase either one or two majority black voting districts. If the NAACP and the other challengers are successful in court, the winner of the Tuesday primary this week will apparently determine the party nominees. Cool, huh? All of this, the exact chaos and confusion that the U.S. Supreme Court used to claim must be avoided at all costs. That, of course, was back when they were barring the use of a court-ordered map that would have prevented Democratic-leaning voters from being disenfranchised months in advance of the election. But they said, no, we can't use that. They used something called the Purcell Principle. You can't change the rules too soon before an election on the election eve. Voters will get confused about everything. And yet, the Supreme Court allowed this to move forward. But of course, you know, it would help Republicans. So that's fine. Even in the middle of the election, you can just change the rules. You can change the maps. Even in the middle of the election, when votes have already been cast, go ahead, make major changes like this, including canceling selected elections. You guys, you know, just go ahead and work that out at the state level, however you like. We'd hate to get in the way here at the Supreme Court. Shayla Mitchell, an organizer with the Alabama Election Protection Coalition, said the situation has fueled voter confusion, telling AP, quote, people assumed that our election was canceled, which is not true.
1: Mm.
0: What a mess, she said. That's Alabama. In Georgia, at least, it wasn't quite as insane, which, you know, is saying something for Georgia. Some of the results there were, in fact, delayed coming out of the Peach State on Tuesday night in Fulton County, the most populous county in Atlanta, after a polling place was shut down for about 4 hours midday following reports of a suspicious individual firing shots near the polling station. That prompted action, of course, and road closures by local police and SWAT teams for about 4 hours. A judge would order the polling place thereafter to stay open for an additional 4 hours after the normal 7 p.m. closing time in Georgia. So Fulton decided, out of an abundance of caution, to hold all of their results until that time on Tuesday night. Which sounds like a good idea. Once the results were available, it became clear that Georgia's Republican Secretary of State and champion of unverifiable computerized touchscreen voting systems, that would be the man known as Brad Raffensperger, he was running in the Republican side in the Republican primary for governor. Raffensperger came in third in that contest.
1: Womp womp.
0: He will not advance to a June 16 runoff to succeed the termed out Republican governor and former Secretary of State Brian Kemp. Instead, Lieutenant Governor Burt Jones and the very Trumpy billionaire healthcare executive Rick Jackson, they both came out in front of Raffensperger and in front of State Attorney General Chris Carr. Both Jones and Jackson have been aggressively vying to appeal to Donald Trump's base. Jones had the official endorsement of the president. Neither of the two men, however, won more than 50% of the GOP vote, so they're going to face off directly in June. While Jones had the endorsement of Trump, the billionaire Jackson had $80 million of his own money that he pumped into the race, blanketing the airwaves in Georgia by comparing himself to Trump, because I guess he thought that would help him in Georgia. And it might, at least to win the GOP nomination, perhaps. How will that work if he does win it? How will that work this November? That remains to be seen. The Trump-endorsed lieutenant governor, Burt Jones, it should be noted, was on the fake so-called alternate slate of presidential electors who cast a vote at the Georgia State Capitol after the official tally in 2020 had confirmed, in fact, that Joe Biden had won there. But Burt Jones participated in that charade, and he very well may be rewarded by becoming the next governor of Georgia.
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0: Brad Raffensperger, on the other hand, fended off Trump's attempt to muscle him into stealing the state that year for Donald Trump. His reward is that he's now out of a job after this November, thanks to the very Trumpy Republican primary voters. May not be quite as Trumpy in the general election. The winner of that Republican June runoff for the GOP gubernatorial nomination will face Democratic former Atlanta mayor and Biden White House official Keisha Lance Bottoms. She won the Democratic nomination on Tuesday in a very crowded race. Nonetheless, she won with more than 50% of the vote, meaning she will go straight to the general election in November without having to compete in a runoff.
1: That will save a lot of money there, too.
0: Yes, it will for her, for the Democrats, as the Republicans beat each other up. The Cook Political Report rates the Georgia governor's race at this point as a toss-up. Outgoing Governor Brian Kemp, however, clearly thinks that Republicans may lose, which is why he is convening a special session of the still GOP-controlled state legislature next month in order to rig Georgia's congressional map for the 2028 election. Not for this year, but for 2 years from now, rather than wait until Republicans lose trifecta control in Georgia as soon as November's elections. In the Georgia U.S. Senate race, Republican Congressman Mike Collins and football coach Derek Dooley will face off in a June runoff after neither managed to get more than 50% in the GOP nomination contest. And they are, of course, vying for the right to face off against incumbent Democratic U.S. Senator John Ossoff this November in one of the races, one of the Senate races, where Republicans think they may be able to flip a Senate seat in their favor this year. Collins bested Dooley by about 10 points, 40-30 percent, but three other candidates also had a pretty large share of the vote combined. So we will see how it goes in June. And then in November, in what is certain to be one of the year's marquee national races, I suspect, Ossoff, for his part, ran unopposed on Tuesday in the state that Trump lost very narrowly in 2020, whether he likes to admit it or not, but would then go on to win by just over 2 points in 2024. So this statewide U.S. Senate contest will be a very closely watched race in November, no matter who ends up winning the GOP nomination in the runoff next month. Now, yesterday, we discussed how state Republicans in Georgia were attempting to put their thumb on the scale in two state Supreme Court races by issuing a report last Sunday, just 2 days before Election Day, declaring that the Democratic-supported candidates for the two seats in this state Supreme Court race, that the two Democratic-supported candidates had somehow violated judicial ethics rules during the campaign. And if those candidates were to win and, you know, succeeded in unseating a sitting state Supreme Court justice in Georgia for the first time in more than 100 years, well, that those violations very well might be used to try and impeach those new justices. Well, whether the scale thumbing actually worked or not is impossible to say, but both of the two incumbent Georgia Supreme Court justices won their re-election on Tuesday, fending off the Democratic-backed challengers in the battleground state. Incumbent Justices Charles Bethel and Sarah Warren, who were both appointed to the state's top court by Republican Governor Nathan Deal back in 2018, they defeated Attorney Miracle Rankin and former state Senator Jen Jordan, respectively, according to the results reported via Georgia's always questionable touchscreen voting systems. The race between the incumbent Justice Warren and former state Senator Jordan was not particularly close. Warren won by about 18 points. The contest between Bethel and Rankin, however, was much closer. Bethel edged out Rankin by just a little over 2 points on Tuesday in what was the only general elections statewide this week in Georgia. There were no primaries here like all of the other races that we are talking about today. While elections for the technically nonpartisan court are typically quiet affairs, as noted, a sitting justice has not lost a re-election in more than a century in Georgia, but Rankin and Jordan were boosted by high-profile Democrats here, most notably former President Barack Obama and former Vice President Kamala Harris.
1: So it was always a long shot, and it may be that with a little bit of a bigger push, it could have worked.
0: Well, they had big guns here. They had Obama and Harris behind them.
1: Did they have enough time and all of that?
0: I don't know. But, well, apparently not. There was also pro-abortion groups and the state Democratic Party all got behind these two women. But apparently, you know, if you have faith in the state's 100% unverifiable voting system, it was not enough to unseat those sitting judges on the high court, where 8 of 9 of them were originally appointed by Republican governors. The Democratic-supported candidates did, however, make some headway. Justice Bethel won by more than 4 points when he was last up for re-election to a six-year term. That was in 2020. This year, he won only by 2 points, while Warren cruised back in 2020 to a 57-point victory. This year, it was only 18 or so, but that, of course, is a landslide by battleground Georgia terms in a statewide election. The races were the latest in a string of state judicial elections that have seen an uptick in money and national attention in recent years. State Supreme Court elections in Wisconsin, you will recall, another battleground state, set spending records back in 2023 and 2025 when ideological control was up for grabs on that court. That was not the case on Tuesday in Georgia. Even if the two Democratic candidates had won, it wouldn't have flipped the ideological majority on the court, not just yet, but Democrats had hoped to win both seats in order to set up a pathway to a potential court takeover in 2028. That apparently was not to be, and we'll have to wait, it seems, for another day. Way out west in Idaho on Tuesday, all of Idaho's incumbent members of Congress, all of them Republican, all easily won their respective Republican contests on Tuesday and will advance to the general election in November. Preliminary results after Tuesday's elections show that incumbent Idaho federal officers, 83-year-old U.S. Senator Jim Risch, and along with Congressman Mike Simpson and Russ Fulcher, they all easily fended off their opponents as Risch attempts to win another six-year term at the age of 83. They will go on to face Democratic, Libertarian, Constitution Party, and independent challengers in Idaho in the general election on November 3rd. On the Democratic side on Tuesday, the winners there also won their primaries by comfortable margins. Idaho Falls consultant David Roth won the nod to take on Risch for the U.S. Senate seat this fall, noting his priorities to be universal health care, affordability issues, and restoring, quote, the checks and balances of government while working to end congressional corruption. Good luck, sir, especially in a race that will also include a Libertarian and two independent candidates. 36-year-old Democratic political strategist Kaylee Peterson, who ran for the same seat for the U.S. House in 22 and 24. She came out on top again to run for Idaho's first congressional district, which covers all of both the northern and western parts of the state. She'll take on the incumbent Rep. Russ Fulcher again. And first-time Democratic candidate Ellie Gilbreth will run for Idaho's second congressional seat against incumbent Congressman Mike Simpson to, as she told the Idaho Capital Sun, restore constitutional balance and accountability, protect public lands, big deal in Idaho, water and energy, also big deals in Idaho, and lower the cost of living for working families. In all cases, there will be third-party and independent candidates on the November ballot as well. And honestly, because it's Idaho, I'm not sure if there is a blue tsunami large enough to reach that far inland. But hey, never say never. We'll see. Down in the bluegrass state of Kentucky, Donald Trump endorsed U.S. House Rep. Andy Barr, easily won in a crowded primary field of 11 Republican candidates to win the GOP nomination for the U.S. Senate seat being vacated by former Republican Senate leader Mitch McConnell. He is mercifully retiring this year, having done more than enough damage to the nation and the Constitution. Barr, Andy Barr, will run against Democratic former state rep Charles Booker in Kentucky for U.S. Senate. Booker comfortably edged out 2020's failed U.S. Senate nominee Amy McGrath and five others who were vying for the honor. Now, you think of Kentucky, you think that a Democrat cannot win a statewide election in Kentucky to fill Mitch McConnell's seat. Well, friendly reminder for what it's worth, that Kentucky has right now a Democratic governor, Andy Beshear. He was elected statewide twice in a row now. So listen, if they can elect a Democrat as governor twice statewide, they can elect a Democrat for the U.S. Senate in a statewide race, especially in a blue wave year, says me. And also, side note about Andy Barr, this comes from journalist Paul Waldman at Blue Sky last night, who reminds us that back in 2019, as a congressman, Andy Barr got really mad at AOC after she had just come to Congress. He demanded that she come to his district to visit a coal mine to see what folks in his district were really going through. She said, okay, sure. Which apparently Barr did not expect. So he withdrew the invitation entirely. And then, punchline here, as it turns out, there actually were no working coal mines in Andy Barr's House district. Because, according to Waldman, he's an idiot. And in a race, the race, I think, that seemed to get the most attention on Tuesday night in Kentucky's 4th Congressional District, Congressman Thomas Massey lost his GOP primary by about 10 points to Ed Gallran, the Trump-backed former Navy SEAL. Another victory for Donald Trump as he continues to target any and all dissenters in his own party in what became the most expensive congressional primary on record, with Trump apparently desperate to get Tom Massey out of the House after the conservative Republican, one of the very few actually conservative Republicans left in the House or Senate after he joined with Democrats to help lead the fight to force the publication of the Epstein files. Massey also opposed Trump's deficit-busting so-called Big Beautiful Bill, as any real conservative would have. He opposes the war in Iran. So, of course, he's got to be defeated, destroyed. And I am, frankly, very sad to see that happen, in truth, because I think that he was one of the last real conservatives in the House. Not the pretend ones who call themselves conservatives, but a true conservative libertarian opposition. And that loss, I think, is a loss for conservatism and, frankly, representative democracy, it seems to me. Because, I don't agree with Massey on a whole bunch of things. In fact, many of his positions I find to be abhorrent. But I believe that he is standing for what, right or wrong, he believes to be the right thing. Whether that was the party line or not. And that is someone that Democrats were then able to work with when they hit upon, something that they agreed on, like the release of the Epstein files. When you got someone who was doing things that he or she, believed to be right rather than approved by the party, well, then you can actually work with them, whether the other party likes that idea or not. And to that end, I think it's actually a loss for the U.S. House, for democracy itself. But during his concession speech, Massey vowed to fight on another day and promised to make the most of his last 7 months in Congress, as you heard at the top of the show. And by the way, all of these defeats, they're being sort of framed as victories for Donald Trump. These are victories in, Republican primary races. These are victories that might get you a Trumpier guy, it's almost always a guy, to have the nomination. It does not necessarily make it more likely that that guy, that Republican, will win in the general election. So sure, he's taking a victory lap now. You see the mainstream media is on and on about how Donald Trump's power in his own party has not been dulled at all. Well, okay, maybe. Will that help the Republicans right now? About that, I am not so sure.
1: We'll see in November.
0: In Massey's district, the 4th district, Melissa Claire Strange won easily on the Democratic side for the 4th House district in Kentucky, but that is a very, very red district that Cook Political Reports rates today as solidly Republican.
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0: In Oregon, for the governor's race, Republican State Senator Christine Drazin wins Oregon's 14-candidate GOP primary for governor.
1: Wow.
0: Setting up a rematch this November with incumbent Democratic Governor Tina Kotek, who defeated Drazin by less than 4 points back in 2022. But odds are believed to be good for Kotek this year, as a Republican has not won for governor in the state since 1982. Kamala Harris easily won the Beaver State, their nickname, not mine, by 14 points back in 2024. So odds look good for now, anyway, for the Democrat in Oregon this November. Perhaps of a bigger note for now in Oregon on Tuesday was the rejection of an incredibly poorly timed Democratic-sponsored ballot measure to increase gas taxes. That in order to help pay for maintenance of Oregon's roads and bridges and local transportation infrastructure, the tax was placed on the ballot by the Democratic-dominated state legislature before Trump's war in Iran broke out. That, of course, spiked gas prices everywhere, including Oregon. So it seems the last thing that voters in Oregon wanted to see this week was to approve a measure that would result in paying still more for gas right now. The measure went down to a stunning 83-17 defeat.
1: Well, that's not too surprising.
0: Not much. And of course, the poorly timed measure was also allowed Republicans in the state this year to, you know, opportunistically run on the idea that Democrats want to increase your taxes to make things even less affordable in Oregon.
1: But of course, those Republicans likely also have zero ideas about how to fund roads and bridges.
0: No, they don't. And I'm sure they don't care to. But, you know, whatever you can use, hey, as we say, politics ain't beanbags. So bad luck for the Democrats there. Finally, for today, Democratic candidates for the U.S. House in battleground Pennsylvania, who were backed by Democratic Governor Josh Shapiro and the Democratic Congressional Campaign Committee, or DCCC, all of them won their primaries on Tuesday to shape a congressional slate in which they hope to flip the state's 4 swing districts and ultimately capture a U.S. House majority for the Democrats. Janelle Stelson, Bob Harvey, Bob Brooks, they won the party's nomination in 3 swing districts where Democrats had a contested primary for the right to take on current Republican seat holders in November. All were endorsed by Shapiro, who, as AP describes it, is putting his clout on the line in trying to help flip the House seats and also deliver Democratic control of the state legislature to advance his own agenda in the Keystone State. Speaking to a primary night crowd, Shapiro, who is considered a potential White House contender in 2028, spent a considerable amount of his speech attacking Donald Trump and a Republican Congress that he said is weak, serves Trump's will, and gives Trump a free pass on wrongdoing and corruption. Hard to argue with any of that, to be frank. Quote, "The only way we can expect to change this is to win in November and bring some accountability back to our nation's capital," the governor told the crowd. For his part, Shapiro and Republican State Treasurer Stacey Garrity will face each other in November after each ran uncontested for their own party's respective nominations. The popular Shapiro will go into the fall as a heavy favorite to win that race. The governor also urged the crowd to help the party's candidates win control of the state legislature for the first time in more than three decades, if possible, this November. Quote, give me a Democratic majority in the Senate and we will fully fund mass transit. We will build more housing and we will codify abortion rights into state law, said Shapiro. The governor and the DCCC promoted their chosen candidates over more progressive rivals, arguing that they would have a better chance of taking on the current Republican incumbents in those states. We'll see if they're right. Three of the four swing districts had contested Democratic primaries. Those three swing districts are held currently by Congressmembers Brian Fitzpatrick, Ryan McKenzie, and Scott Perry. In 2018, the last midterm election cycle under Donald Trump, Pennsylvania Democrats flipped four Republican-held congressional seats. In 2024, the Republicans' Perry and McKenzie's margins of victory were among the slimmest in that year's House races overall, smaller than the margin by which Trump won those districts in that year's presidential election. Fitzpatrick won more comfortably, but he is now just one of three House Republicans left who were elected in districts that also backed Democratic presidential candidate Kamala Harris in 2024. So his seat is being targeted as well by the Democrats. Without Trump on the ballot, they hope to capitalize on weaker Republican turnout this November. Shapiro won the same districts himself in 2022, and he's on the top of the party's ticket this year, hoping to boost turnout for Democrats. Next week, though we will be off for the Memorial Day holiday, Texas will have its Republican U.S. Senate runoff on Tuesday between incumbent Senator John Cornyn and the unspeakably corrupt State Attorney General Ken Paxton, who, I will remind Republicans, was endorsed by Donald Trump very strongly on Tuesday this week. Donald Trump wants you to vote for Ken Paxton. The winner of that Republican primary runoff on May 26 in Texas will go on to face popular Democratic state rep James Tallarico in November as Democrats try to win their first statewide election in the Lone Star State since 1988. On the week after that, we will be back in time for another six-state primary day, this one on June 2nd in, among other states, California, with what is really shaping up to be kind of a crazy who-knows-what's-going-to-happen gubernatorial race.
1: True.
0: Where, you know, for a while, it looked like two Republicans might win the state's top two primary and go on to compete against each other in the general election in November in the otherwise very blue state. That still could happen. But for the moment, it looks as if former California Attorney General and U.S. Secretary of Health and Human Services under Joe Biden, Javier Becerra, is duking it out with billionaire businessman and activist Tom Steyer for one of those two top slots, or even for both of them, depending on how the Santa Ana winds blow over the next 2 weeks out here in California. In addition to the Golden State, primaries will also be held on June 2 in Iowa, Montana, New Jersey, New Mexico, and South Dakota. So get out there and vote, people. We had a lot of Democratic candidates this week everywhere from Idaho to Pennsylvania talking about the need to end the out-of-control corruption in D.C. in both Congress and especially at the White House. To that end, let's take a quick break. We've got some more news on the, yes, wildly out-of-control corruption and grifting by perhaps the greatest grifter in all of human history. I'll bet you know who I'm talking about. We'll take a quick break, come back with several pieces of new news on Donald Trump's D.C. grift machine. I'm Brad Friedman, and you're listening to The Bradcast.
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0: Trump is working on it. I wish you would get to the run part soon. That would be good. Welcome back to the Bradcast. Brad Friedman from bradblog.com. I don't know if you remember this story or not, but following the shooting murder of right-wing activist Charlie Kirk, a man who had nothing to do with the shooting, completely on a different side of the country, was arrested and thrown in jail by a local sheriff in a completely different state for more than a month for posting a meme on Facebook, on his Facebook page, in response to that shooting. Well, AP is reporting today that Tennessee officials will pay $835,000 to settle a lawsuit filed by that man in response to his jailing. While many people across the U.S. lost their jobs or faced other consequences over social media comments made about Kirk's death, AP points out that Larry Bushart's case stood out as a rare instance in which such online speech actually led to criminal prosecution. The 61-year-old retired police officer spent 37 days behind bars before authorities dropped the felony charge against him in October last year. During his time in jail, Bushart lost his post-retirement job. He missed both his wedding anniversary and the birth of his granddaughter, according to a federal lawsuit that he filed in December against Perry County, Tennessee, its sheriff, and the investigator who obtained the arrest warrant against him. Bushart said in a statement announcing the settlement on Wednesday, quote, "I am pleased my First Amendment rights have been vindicated. The people's freedom to participate in civil discourse is crucial to a healthy democracy," he said. "I am looking forward to moving on and spending time with my family." Bushart was arrested in September after he refused to take down something that he posted on Facebook. A Facebook meme about Kirk's killing, sort of. The meme that prompted Bouchard's arrest featured an image of President Trump overlaid by the quote, "We have to get over it." Below it, the meme explained that Trump had said the quote, quote, "one day after a shooting at Perry High School." Alongside the meme that Bushart posted, he added the caption, "This seems relevant today." The shooting at Perry High School in Iowa, not in Perry County, Tennessee, left two people dead, six others injured back in January of 2025, after which Trump, when asked about it shortly after taking office, said, quote, "We have to get over it." Remember that? That was a direct quote from Donald Trump about this shooting at this school that killed two people and injured six others. But some, according to the sheriff in Perry County, Tennessee, anyway, misinterpreted that meme as a threat against Perry County High School in Tennessee, in Linden, Tennessee, where sheriff's deputies later took Bouchard, the former cop, into custody for refusing to take that down. Perry County Sheriff Nick Weems told news outlets that most of Bouchard's, quote, hate memes were, in fact, lawful free speech, but residents were alarmed by the school shooting post, fearing Bouchard was threatening the local school. However, Weems admitted on camera that he knew that the meme referred to a school in Iowa, but he kept the man in jail anyway for 37 days.
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0: Sheriff Weems said in a statement to the Tennessean last year, quote, "Investigators believe Bouchard was fully aware of the fear that his post would cause and intentionally sought to create hysteria within the community." His bail was set at $2 million before he was finally released after the case drew national attention and outrage.
2: $2 million.
0: Yeah.
2: $2 million.
0: Yeah. Quote, "It's in times of turmoil and heightened tensions that our national commitment to free speech is tested the most," said Kerry Davis, an attorney for the Foundation for Individual Rights and Expression, which helped to represent Bouchard. When government officials fail that test, the Constitution exists to hold them accountable. He said, our hope is that Larry's settlement sends a message to law enforcement across the country. Respect the First Amendment today or be prepared to pay the price tomorrow. I hope they don't throw him in jail for saying expect to pay the price or something ridiculous like that. In any event, that is an example of how one forces the government to do the right thing by taking them to court after someone has been wronged by the government and can prove it. You know, 37 days in jail for something that is not a crime in any way, shape, or form, a lost job to go with it, lost time with his wife, the birth of his grandchild. He sued the county, and they struck a settlement this week that seems commensurate with what the county did in robbing this man of all of that, including his freedom itself for more than a month. So I share that story by way of contrast with the ridiculous lawsuit that Donald Trump filed against his own government for $10 billion after a subcontractor who did not even work at the IRS released a number of tax returns. Donald Trump's and thousands of other people, by the way. Showing that Donald Trump had paid just $750 in federal taxes in 2015 and paid $0 in federal taxes in many other years. The man who criminally released that information, an employee at an accounting firm, pleaded guilty. He was sentenced to 5 years in prison for his crime. There was nothing presented by Donald Trump in his dumb lawsuit to prove that he was harmed in any real way, much less to the tune of $10 billion. But this week,

and or convicted of actual crimes in participating in the insurrection that Trump incited against the U.S. Capitol in his desperate failed attempt to steal the 2020 election that he lost to Joe Biden. But that fund that they have just declared into existence is not a settlement for this failed lawsuit, as I keep hearing reported by the media. It's a totally separate deal. It's not a settlement. It's just something corrupt that Donald Trump and his lackeys at the DOJ decided they could get away with. The federal judge who closed the case after Trump withdrew that suit, she specifically said this in her brief order closing the case. She said there was no settlement to this case because there was no suit, because it was withdrawn. End of story. The $1.8 billion slush fund was just a thing that Trump and his acting Attorney General Todd Blanche appeared to have dreamt up as a grift machine for Donald Trump, for his family, and for, of course, their criminal supporters. It's simply a grift machine. It's not an actual settlement for government wrongdoing. Moreover, the money that Trump plans to hand out to those claiming that they were wronged by the government in this supposed anti-weaponization fund, you know, despite these people, despite receiving indictments, full trials, sentencing, etc., if those people feel that they were wronged, like that man in Tennessee clearly was, well, they can, like him, sue the government, show their injury, and win a settlement, a real settlement of some sort, rather than be handed money by this grifter president. Trump's $1.8 billion taxpayer-funded grift machine is all built to work around that entirely. You don't have to go to court to prove your case. You just have to, you know, convince him that you helped him out at some point by beating the crap out of police officers at the U.S. Capitol. Work around the rule of law. It's none of this. It's not approved by the courts. It's not approved by the Congress. It's not a court-approved settlement. So what can be done about any of this? Well, on Monday, we spoke with the co-president of government watchdog group Public Citizen, Robert Weissman, about what, if anything, can be done and who, if anyone, actually has standing to sue to stop and block this $1.8 billion Donald Trump grift machine. Especially now that the corrupted right-wing Supreme Court has made it next to impossible to demonstrate anyone has standing to sue against anything. The right to sue, the ability to show that one is actually being harmed in such a case. I'm being sued. My tax dollars are going to this, but I apparently don't have standing. Well, on Wednesday, a lawsuit was announced to try to prevent Trump's latest attempt at another taxpayer ripoff. Two police officers who defended the Capitol against a pro-Trump mob on January 6, 2021, sued the Trump administration on Wednesday to try to block the creation of a nearly $1.8 billion fund that they say will be used to reward the rioters and right-wing militia groups. The lawsuit, filed by Officer Harry Dunn of the U.S. Capitol Police and Officer Daniel Hodges of Washington's Metropolitan Police, alleges that the Trump administration has created a, quote, slush fund to finance the insurrectionists and paramilitary groups that commit violence in his name. It names as defendants Donald Trump, as well as Acting Attorney General Todd Blanche and Treasury Secretary Scott Bessent. The suit contends the administration has exceeded its statutory authority by creating the fund without the authorization of Congress or the courts. The suit alleges, quote, although Trump and his cronies have been secretive about the fund's ends, reporting leaves no doubt that it will be used, among other purposes, to pay the nearly 1,600 people charged with attacking the Capitol on January 6, 2021. Dunn and Hodges were among the officers who testified before Congress about the violence that they witnessed as the mob sought to stop lawmakers from certifying Joe Biden's presidential victory after the 2020 election.
Dunn, who you would probably recognize, he's the great big black bald guy who is often at hearings on these matters. He is running as a Democrat for a congressional seat now.

0: now in Maryland. He told the New York Times in an email that he had been subjected to threats after speaking out against the violence, but he was undeterred from pursuing this lawsuit. Quote, "We've already been subjected to countless death threats," he said, "in addition to all the violence that we faced on January 6th. And for what? For speaking the truth." He said, "I guarantee you somebody is watching this right now and typing death threats against us. This will only continue to embolden and potentially arm a militia that Donald Trump will have on retainer." Now, Officer Hodges, he was the one, you've likely seen him hundreds of times, actually, whether you know his name or not. He's the guy you've seen screaming in January 6th footage as his head was stuck into a door by rioters who were attempting to pull off his mask as he screamed in pain.
1: Yes, he was being crushed in the door.
0: Both officers are represented by Brendan Belew, a former federal prosecutor who actually worked on January 6th cases. He said he is the founder of the Public Integrity Project, an anti-corruption group. He said in a statement, quote, "This fund creates enormous physical dangers for officers Dunn and Hodges who risked their lives on January 6th. The fund is stunningly, blindingly illegal, and the defendants must be prohibited from transferring money to this corrupt and illegal monstrosity." More than 150 officers were injured during that violence on January 6th. Some were hit in the head with baseball bats, with flagpoles, with pipes. One lost consciousness after rioters used a metal barrier to push her down as they marched to the building. Upon winning a second term in office, Mr. Trump issued nearly 1,600 pardons and 14 commutations for those involved in the assault on the Capitol, which you would think might be prize enough for those criminals. Get out of jail free card. But now Donald Trump actually wants to pay them money from a $1.8 billion fund, which we all paid for. It's not his money. So he wants to give them money from that fund. And of course, the rest of which I suspect, of course, will go to himself and his family, because there is nothing in the agreement, to my understanding, in this agreement between him and DOJ, not a settlement, but an agreement, a declaration between Trump and his own lawyers, nothing in that to prevent that, as they got together and agreed, declared that they would take $1.8 billion from all of us to give it to themselves and their friends. That story, I expect, will continue in the days ahead.
1: It better.
0: We got to get out. My thanks to our producer, Desi Doyen, and to all of you for spending a portion of your day or night with us. 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And on the social medias, you will find me, especially at Blue Sky, at The Brad Blog. That is it. 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
1: Yes.
0: I'll look forward to that. All right. We'll see you all tomorrow. I'm Brad Friedman. Good luck, world.

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I would like to share some thoughts upon a cruel and savage band. Our nation's upper echelon has gotten out of hand. They're importers and extorters, and they really are barbaric. And it seems that their headquarters is in darkest North America. Be they Democrat or Tory, it is all the same old story. They will stand up for old glory, oh so gory and so grand. They have perfect tunnel vision, their history's revision, and they're experts at division if it's someone else's land. If they spot a sole insurgent, they will haul out their detergent and applaud every emergent tendency within the ranks of the Army and the Air Force, to resort to every recourse to guard every rightful resource of the law-abiding banks.

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Hello everyone, it's Aiden here, and welcome back to Indigenous Afternoons here on Daybreak Star Radio, the only station indigenizing those airwaves. And you can't forget, we're also heard on KBFG 107.3 Seattle, don't forget. And yeah guys, it's already Thursday, already near way close to that weekend. You already know how I feel about those weekends. I love myself a nice weekend. But that's besides the point, guys. Today I'm going into some amazing events that are happening around Seattle to get you all informed and caught up so you can have some fun with your Indigenous peers. And of course, we have some amazing tunes for the day. I picked out some great songs, and we're going to get straight to vibing here with Next Time I Love by Brandy Vezina. Let's go.

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Hello everyone, it's Aiden here, once again reminding you that we have a website you could check out called daybreakstarradio.com. 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You know, that's pretty cool. You know, the DJs here at Daybreak Star Radio are pretty amazing, I must say. And we also have our archived interviews, those exclusive interviews with those stars like Sydney Freeland, Gary Farmer, Stevie Salas, PJ Vegas, and plenty more. So don't forget to check it out and head over to daybreakstarradio.com to get to know us and be a part of the movement. And now let's get into Black Belt Eagle Scout's keyboard. Let's go.

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everyone, it's Aiden here, and I'm telling you about this amazing event that's hosted by Mother Nation, the Healing Together MMIR Awareness Event. It'll be an event where MMIR families speak. There'll be some meals provided along with some round dance and singing. This will be happening on the 28th of May, so real soon, actually. Be sure to mark that calendar of yours. And we also have that happening at Daybreak Star Indian Cultural Center. You already know, we have the best events going on all the time. So once again, May 28th, the third annual MMIR Awareness Event. Come by and have a great time. And now, let's go into Pesos by PJ.

0: and friends, it's DJ Dan, a proud To Shot member from British Columbia, here to tell you about my show, DJ Dan's Deep Dive. I play an upbeat mix of Indigenous music from around the world every Tuesday and Wednesday at 11 a.m. Pacific Standard Time, 2 p.m. Eastern Standard Time, to help you get through your late morning and early afternoon. 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
1: Hansay, hello, this is Justice Guy from Fort McKay First Nation, Treaty 8 Territory, and you are listening to Daybreak Star Radio. Oh, let's go!

say my thanks once again for you all showing up to Indigenous Afternoons here on Daybreak Star Radio, the only station indigenizing those airwaves. You can't forget, we're also heard on KBFG 107.3 Seattle. Don't forget about that. And once again, guys, you already know we have the Northwest Folklife Festival coming up right around the corner, actually. It's tomorrow, the 22nd through the 25th. So be sure to tune into that down at the Seattle Center. It's going to be a lot of fun. And I'm going to be there on the 23rd watching out and having a great time. And, you know, I'm going to be listening to that Saint Germain, too. He's going to be performing. And you already know he's my goat. And yeah, I think it's about time we ended off for today. We're nearing that 1 o'clock period. So I'm feeling we run some Not This Time by Alexis Lynn. Let's go. I'll see you all tomorrow. Stay safe and stay hydrated.

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1: Now, Grant, I know we don't often talk about mouse urine on the show, but today is a special day because there is a literary connection.
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2: You're listening to Away With Words, the show about language and how we use it. I'm Grant Barrett.
1: And I'm Martha Barnett. Fun fact, the urine of male mice contains a pheromone that attracts female mice to the odor of that particular male. Now, Grant, I know we don't often talk about mouse urine on the show, but today is a special day because there is a literary connection.
2: Fun fact, I'm not sure that's fun.
1: Just wait. Hear me out. Hear me out. This pheromone is called Darcin, D-A-R-C-I-N, and it's named for Mr. Darcy in Pride and Prejudice.
2: Oh, wow.
1: How about that?
2: You know, he's attractive. He is attracting the women. Okay.
1: Exactly. But you'll learn this and much more in a new book by Ed Young. It's called An Immense World, and it describes the diversity of sensory perception in the animal world and how animals' experience of our environment differs from our own. Now, Ed Young has science chops. He won a Pulitzer for his coverage of COVID, but he also writes with a literary sensibility. And here's another cool word I learned from his book, oripulation.
2: Spell that.
1: Oripulation. O-R-I-P-U-L-A-T-I-O-N. Oripulation.
2: And what in the world is that?
1: Well, it's how manatees explore their surroundings. They have incredibly sensitive lips. And so oripulation is like manipulation, but it's with the mouth. And manatees greet each other that way. They oripulate each other's faces and flippers.
2: Smooch.
1: Yeah, kind of like a smooch. And at one point, Ed Young describes climbing into a tank with a manatee named Hugh. And he writes, "Reader, Hugh oripulated me."
2: That would be amazing. I would like to try that. I would like to meet a manatee, first of all. Wouldn't you like to meet a manatee?
1: Yeah, he talks about looking down and the manatee is doing the manatee version of zoomies, whatever that is.
2: Right, running back and forth, swimming back and forth. That's
1: very cute. But kind of slow, I think. But anyway, I think you'd also really like this book, and I'm going to talk about it a little more later in the show.
2: That's fantastic. And Ed Young's book is called?
1: An Immense World.
2: We'll talk about Ed Young and An Immense World later in the show. And, of course, we'll link to it on the website. 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
1: Hello, you have a way with words.
3: Hey, Martha, it's Allie Meeks calling from Decatur, Alabama.
1: Hey, Allie, welcome.
2: Hi, Allie.
3: Thanks.
2: Welcome to the show.
3: Hey. And yeah, so I had a question for you guys, though, about a word that my mom used to use when we were kids.
2: All right, fire away.
3: Yeah, so she used to call us snicklefritz when we were kids. And it was something that she called us when we were being selfish or just kind of a little turd, you know, like kids can be. And she usually used it at one of us, not like you're being a snicklefritz. It was more like a name. So, for example, okay, snicklefritz, the world does not revolve around you. Or if you choose that, snicklefritz, that's a really bad choice, or something like that. And my mom is originally from Wisconsin and kind of all over, but her dad was a Beck, so he was from Germany. And I thought maybe it sounds kind of German, so I thought maybe it might be a little German name that we know nothing about.
2: Yeah, yeah, ding, ding, ding, ding, ding. There's the winner, winner, winner, chicken dinner. yeah, the Wisconsin heritage and the German heritage right there puts you firmly in the snickerfritz territory.
1: Congratulations.
2: Yeah, you win. Here's your prize, an answer. So snickelfritz or schnickelfritz is of several different ways it's been spelled in the United States. Two common ways, S-N-I-C-K-E-L-F-R-I-T-Z and S-C-H-N-I-C-K-E-L-F-R-I-T-Z. So the male name Fritz at the end with the Z and then some form of snickel or schnickel before that. Uh-huh. It is definitely of German origin. The schnickel part is where there's a bit of a mystery here. The etymology that's been proposed by the Dictionary of American Regional English is that it means a little boy's wiener. Yeah, schniggle or schnickel. And so it's kind of taunting. It's like kind of like calling somebody you little ding-dong, something like that.
3: Yeah.
2: So, but it has been used many, many times over the years to call somebody a scamp. It's not horribly offensive at all. It's just, it's kind of a, like I can't say that, but you little, you know. There's like just...
1: Snicklefritz.
2: Yeah, you little snicklefritz. It can be really affectionate. In some families, it is only affectionate. It's just a very adoring term. And there's no hint at all about the person you're calling a snicklefritz being a scamp or a rascal at all. Now, as for its history, obviously this country in the United States has a huge German heritage. And if it weren't for the two world wars, we'd probably still have a lot of people speaking German or still have a strong memory of it being spoken in their house. So snicklefritz shows up first as a common humorous last name used in little jokey pieces in theater or the newspaper, kind of these little stories that you tell. Well, here, for example, is something from 1872. The gentleman who turns the machine that prints this newspaper rejoices in the name of Isaac Jordan Stringward Snigglefritz Smellfungus, which is clearly a made-up name. So somebody who works in this newspaper is making fun of somebody else who works for this newspaper. I wonder if they just like slipped that in there to make fun of their coworker. There's another a bit in a newspaper from 1860. It's saying, why don't people change such outlandish names as Hornblower, Snigglefritz, Pumpkinseed, Dunder, Struckhausen, and the like. So again and again and again, in its earliest uses, Snicklefritz is either a funny name or it's meant to represent people of German heritage. And it's not really until much later that it starts to show up as just a kind of a general name for a kid. You know, a lot of times it's used to mean like Joe Sixpack or what the Spanish would call fulano, just like a generic name for like that guy, that Snicklefritz.
3: Right. Yeah. And the name always makes me hungry for Snicker bars. I don't know what it is about it.
1: Or Snickerdoodles.
2: Snickerdoodles. That's what I always think of. Yeah. Anyway, that's what we know about that. It's a fantastic word, but aren't you glad that nobody calls you Dunder aus Struckhausen?
3: Right, exactly. Because I don't think I could say it. Yeah, that's great. That's really interesting. My mom will be so thrilled to know the etymology of how that came about, because I'm not even sure she knew anything about it. She told me her mom used to use it calling them in as kids, you know, into the yard, but and her dad, so.
2: Was shouting, Schnickelfritz is in here now.
3: Yeah, exactly.
1: Well, Allie, thanks so much for sharing this.
3: Yes, thank you so much, and thanks so much for your show. It's such a blessing. It's just a really fun thing to listen to. It's a joy to everyone Aww. Who hears.
1: Oh. Well, great.
2: So
1: Call
2: much.
1: Us again sometime.
2: Take care, Allie.
3: We will. Thanks, guys.
2: All right. Be bye well. Bye. Bye-bye. Hello. You have a way with words.
9: Hello.
2: Hi. Who is this?
9: This is Mrs. Margeson, and I am a seventh grade teacher at Robinson Middle School in Kingsport, Tennessee. I have some of my class with me. And we have a question for you.
2: You have a question. All of you together have a question.
9: Well, I thought I would ask it just for simplicity.
2: Okay.
9: Okay, right. So here's our question. We were learning about the end of the Roman Empire in Western Europe, and we learned how Latin mixed with the local languages to become the Romance languages, you know, Spanish and French and Italian, etc. And what we wondered is when the word romance came to be associated with love or dating.
1: Okay, great. Yeah, well, you've got half the story right there already. When you talk about a romance language, you use a capital R, right? The romance languages, like you mentioned, Spanish, Italian, Portuguese, Romanian, there are a few others like that. But originally, what's super interesting is that in the mid-14th century in English, the term romance language referred specifically to French, you know, that language of those people across the English Channel who spoke a language descended from the people of ancient Rome. And that was different from English, which came from a Germanic source, which also gave us German and Dutch and Scandinavian. And here's the key. In the Middle Ages, we see the rise of stories that are told purely for entertainment. You know, they're not for religious education. They're not in the language of the church, which was still Latin. And there are these medieval tales that I'm sure all of you have heard about, knights in shining armor and fair maidens and the noble ideals of chivalry. And a lot of these came from Old French, where the word for this kind of verse narrative was a romance, that is, a story that it's told in the language of the common people there. And one of the most famous of these, of course, was about Sir Lancelot. And you all may remember the story of this noble knight who rescues King Arthur's queen, Guinevere, after she's been abducted. But the problem is that Lancelot falls for her. And that's a big difficulty because she happens to be married to his king, King Arthur. Problems ensue, and it gets even worse because Guinevere eventually falls for him too, and so you have lots of different versions of this story. But by the 17th century, this word romance in English came to mean any kind of love story. It didn't have to involve knights in shining armor, but it came to mean, you know, a love story, the kind of thing that involves those butterflies when you get special feelings about somebody.
9: Oh, very interesting. Very interesting. Thank you.
1: That makes sense?
9: That does. I appreciate that. Thank you all so much.
2: Thank you, Mrs. Margerson. We appreciate it.
9: Bye-bye.
1: 877-929-9673. If you think you have a hard time getting started on a piece of writing, think about Gustave Flaubert, the French novelist. In 1851, he was trying to start Madame Bovary, and he was having a really hard time. And in a letter, he wrote to someone, "I'm finding it hard to get my novel started. I suffer from stylistic abscesses, and sentences keep itching without coming to a head. I am fretting, scratching. What a heavy oar the pen is, and what a strong current ideas are to row in." What a great way to describe that frustration.
2: Yeah, but he mixed his metaphors. He goes from skin diseases to rowing.
1: But, you know, I mean, that's part of it. He's burdened, you know. It's going to take him 5 years to write that novel.
2: And he turned out Bovary, which is an incredible work by any measure, and also much talked about in its day.
1: Indeed. I just think about what a great description of that first period of time is when you're, you know, it's still a lot of heavy lifting.
2: A lot of heavy lifting. There's lots of ways to reach the show, no matter where you are in the world. Go to waywardradio.org/contact.
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1: You're listening to Away with Words, the show about language and how we use it. I'm Martha Barnett.
2: And I'm Grant Barrett, and I recognize that guy. It's John Chinesky, our quiz guy. Hi, John.
11: Hey, Grant. Hey, Martha. I recognize you guys, too. This is terrific. We all recognize each other. It's great. So listen, you know, I'm often struck by pairs of words in which the last sound of the first word is the same as the first sound of the second word. Now, it seems to me that when we pronounce these phrases, we don't differentiate between the last sound and the first sound. What I mean by this is you get to weird sort of word parts, like this word part, upsi. What's an upsi? Well, if you take an object and you turn it vertically so its bottom is on its top, what is it?
1: Mm.
11: It's upside down. Now, it's not upside down, but it is upside down. It is sort of smooshed together as like a sort of a portmanteau overload that way. Now, you may be the kind of person, the precise talker who says upside down with that pause in there, but I don't know many people who do that in real life. Now, I'll give you a word part and a description of where you might encounter this word part, okay? Here's the first one. I'm not sure what harvest is, but I hear it every year around September and October when farmers gather their crops. What is this harvest they speak of?
2: Harvest time?
11: No, you have to say harvest time. Harvest time.
2: Harvest time. Oh, I see. I just say harvest time.
11: Right. If you say harvest time, that's sort of puncturing a hole in my balloon. All right, let's try another one. Now, for a long time, I knew about par, as in I didn't have a regular job. I only worked a few days a week. What par did I have?
1: Part-time.
11: Part-time, yes. Very good. You definitely know my friend Oren, I'm sure. Oren, he's fresh. Fresh squeeze, that is, every morning. I delight in his citrusy taste. Who is my friend Oren?
2: Your friend Oren Juice.
11: Oren Juice, yes, that's the guy. I'm afraid I lost my ard. I wonder if you've seen it. It's got numbers on it. It allows me to draw money from my financial institution. What's my ARD?
1: Your bank card?
11: My bank ARD, yes. Good. You don't want to run into awe. If you get invaded by an occupying force and the military tells you what you can and can't do, that's not a good awe.
1: Marsha.
11: Almost.
1: Marsha's in charge. Martial law.
11: Martial law. Yes, martial law.
2: Oh, that's funny because you can work that both ways.
11: Yeah, you can. You can go both ways with it. Sure. I actually like re. When I'm driving on the highway for a long time, I need a break. I enjoy a nice re.
2: A re stop.
11: Yeah, that's right. A re stop. Now, just blame it all on your ature. Your feelings, your behavior, the way you think and react. It's all a product of your ature.
1: Human nature.
11: Yes, that's it. Be sure to keep an eye out for ois. They say you should avoid it in speech and writing. What kind of ois should you avoid?
2: Passive ois.
1: It ought to be avoided, yeah.
11: That's it. Passive ois. Yes, very good. So those are my examples of what I call portmanteau overloads.
1: John, those were wonderful. Thank you so much.
11: Thank you, Martha. Thank you, Grant.
2: Take care, bud. Talk to you next week.
11: Talk to you then. Bye-bye.
1: And if you'd like to talk with us, give us a call. We'd love to talk about any aspect of language whatsoever with you. Call us anytime, day or night, 877-929-9673, or send your thoughts in email to words@waywardradio.org.
2: Hello, you have a way with words.
12: Oh, hi, how are you? Good morning.
2: Hello, how are you? Good morning yourself. Who is this?
12: My name is Adam. I'm calling from Chicago.
2: Hi, Adam from Chicago. Welcome to the show.
1: What's on your mind today, Adam?
12: Well, I have this word that I had heard in my youth, and I hadn't heard it very often through my teenage years and so on. But the word is tchotchke. The best definition of it that I can come up with is something like knick-knack, but it really can refer to any, you know, small individual items or trinkets or whatever.
1: Mm-hmm. And have you tried researching this?
12: I haven't researched it too awful much, but I know that I've lived in various parts of the country, and I've nary find of anybody that actually has heard the word before. I had always been told that it is basically Chicago slang, which would make sense because it sounds Polish, and there's a very sizable Polish population in Chicago, and so that's my assumption, is that it must come from some Polish word. Although the reason why it came up for me to have the impetus to call the show was that I was watching a cartoon called Archer, where they used the word on that show. And the creator of that show is from North Carolina. And so I have absolutely no idea what the genesis of this word is.
2: Oh, okay. Wow. Adam, so tchotchke. Boy, have we got news for you.
12: Okay.
1: Well, you're definitely onto something with the Polish or just a Slavic origin of this term in general. It's a hard one to research if you don't know how to spell it, though. That's why I was asking. It's a Yiddish word. It can be spelled several different ways. T-C-H-O-T-C-H-K-E, tchotchke. Sometimes it's spelled C-H-O-T-C-H-K-I-E, or even T-S-A-T-S-K-E. Tchotchke appears to have Slavic origins, and you'll see similar-sounding words in different languages, such as Polish, where it's dzotsko, and Russian, where it's dzotska. They all mean the same thing, a little trinket or plaything. It's also been used to apply to an adorable person, especially a small child, a little tchotchke.
12: Huh. That's a lot wider of a berth than I thought at first that this would come from.
1: Yeah, if you're around anybody with any kind of connection to Yiddish, you'll probably hear this term. But yeah, it's the kind of stuff that you get, like you go to a conference and you get a swag bag and they have a thumb drive and a yellow highlighter and maybe a little flashlight on a keychain. Or I also think of tchotchkes as, you know, those things when you go to visit your grandmother and she's got those dusty shelves and there are little figurines on there, or little souvenirs that she picked up over the years or at a yard sale or something, and maybe she really ought to get rid of. But yeah, those are tchotchkes.
12: Right, right. Well, that I work in retail, and I work at a cheese counter in a grocery store, and we do a lot of full wheels of cheese that we'll cut down into pieces. But every now and then, you get these small little, you know, mini brie or something like that, and I like to refer to those as tchotchkes. That's how I use it in my normal everyday language nowadays. But
2: good.
12: Yeah, wow, that's very interesting stuff. Thank you so much for all of that.
2: Yeah, thank you for your call. We appreciate it. Take care.
12: Thank you for taking me.
2: All right, bye-bye.
1: Bye.
12: Bye-bye.
2: Something popped up. You noticed it for the first time, and now you hear it everywhere. We'd love to talk to you about it. Call us toll-free in the United States and Canada, 1-877-929-9673. And if you're somewhere else in the world, there are lots of ways to reach us. 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
1: In parts of Appalachia, if you're buying gingerbread, you may not literally be buying a baked good. Buying gingerbread is an old expression for vote buying, because in the past, politicians often bought gingerbread cakes from elderly women and distributed them to people in hopes of getting a few extra votes.
2: Oh, wait, so were they buying the votes of the women whose cakes they bought, or buying the votes of the people who they gave the cakes to, or both?
1: Both. They got the goodwill of the gingerbread bakers and also anybody who received a free piece of gingerbread.
2: How about that? Buying gingerbread. That's a good one. I don't think I knew that one.
1: Yeah, I learned that from the book Our Appalachia by Laurel Shackelford and Bill Weinberg.
2: Well, we will take your gingerbread. You can vote for us, too. 877-929-9673.
1: Hello. You have a way with words.
13: Yeah. Is this Martha?
1: This is Martha. Who's this?
13: This is Jack Cook. Well, I'm Jack Cook. I'm from far western North Dakota in Sentinel Butte, which is about 10 miles from Montana.
1: Well, cool. What's on your mind today?
13: Well, I've used a word around here, and other people use this word, that means a lot of different things. The word itself is outfit. And, for example, my granddaughter just graduated high school and went to work at a hotel down the road, and her dad helped her get a new outfit, which is a new car. And she wanted a car for the winter to drive through the snow and all that kind of thing. But an outfit could be, I guess, the new clothes she needs for work. But around here, everybody says, well, you got a new pickup or you got a new outfit. So the outfit could be car or tractor or clothes, or maybe clothes for Halloween, a new outfit. So I was just wondering if you've heard that from a lot of places, or is it up here in Montana, North Dakota?
1: Yeah, when you said she was shopping for a new outfit, I was picturing her going in and out of dressing rooms and putting clothes back on the rack and trying to decide.
13: That's the way I thought, but no. Around here, everybody says they're getting a new outfit, but it could be anything.
2: How about that? Yeah, this is...
13: Yeah.
2: This is an interesting one. It's a very much a Western word. From where you are through the mountain states, you're going to find this in that part of North Dakota, Montana, Wyoming, Utah, maybe other nearby states, although I don't have evidence for that. It's a natural outgrowth of that word outfit that refers to a group of people working or hunting or traveling or herding or exploring together. It's a firmly in Americanism. You know, it comes from working in the West.
13: I've heard of an outfitter that does takes people on hunting trips. He's an outfitter.
2: There we go. That you're plugging right into the story of this word. Because what that outfitter does is they equip all of those people, right? They equip them with gear.
13: Yeah.
2: And they may equip them with transportation. And so the noun outfit comes from the outfitting you might do very originally to a ship or regiment or an expedition. So outfitting was equipping the group with the equipment, and then that word outfit became the group. That word changed. It became the group that used and carried the equipment rather than the equipment itself. And then, in the case of some of the Western states, outfit became the vehicle that carries the equipment and personnel. So this is what we call transference, where the word is borrowed again and again to slightly modify. So outfit goes from being the verb, what you do, to being the group that does something with some things, to being the things themselves. And in this case, it's the thing that carries the equipment and the people. So it's really a natural progression. You think about it over a couple hundred years. And so when we talk about, oh, so-and-so runs an outfit over there, they got about 1,000 head of cattle, that's related as well, because it's talking about...
13: Yes.
2: And we're not talking about just him alone, but we're talking about his team of people, his equipment, his land, the whole operation. And so that's kind of an earlier form of that word outfit. So it's all related. There probably was a time in there, and I have not been able to track it down, where outfit before automobiles would refer to somebody's wagon or his the wheels pulled, you know, whatever kind of wheels he had pulled by horses. I love that this word outfit is connected to several hundred years of history of the growth and settlement of that part of the country.
13: That's good to know. Yeah. And it's funny how people use it, different parts of the country use it a different way.
2: That's right. We may be one people, but we speak more than one English.
13: Yes, very true. Yep. Good.
2: All right, Jack. All right.
13: Well,
2: care.
13: Thank you.
2: Thank you for your call.
13: Yeah. Thanks a lot.
2: All right. Be well.
1: Bye, Jack.
13: Okay. See ya. Thanks.
1: If you want to talk about language, call us 877-929-9673 or send your stories to us in email. 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Hi, you have a way with words.
14: Hello, this is Pete from Minneapolis. I'm originally from International Falls, where the question comes from.
1: Okay, Pete from Minneapolis, let's hear it.
14: The word canooper. I heard it in my hometown about how it was used was the somebody would say, let's go have a canooper, or I'll buy you a canooper. I've always thought it to be referred to like making an alcoholic drink or whatever, but I never knew, you know, what it really meant or where it came from.
2: Oh, yeah. And so this is in International Falls, Minnesota, where you grew up?
14: Yes.
2: And so about how long ago do you think you first heard it?
14: Many, many years ago. I'm 75 years old right now, but it was while I was growing up there.
2: Okay. Well, it's interesting. This term isn't listed in any of my dialect or slang dictionaries. It's very strange because usually they're very good on language for alcohol and alcohol consumption because it's just one of those things that's so productive. Slang lexicographers tend to have an ear and an eye for it. So I have done some digging on this, and we've actually had a couple listeners to the show ask about this over the years. Will Hartman says his grandfather called a highball a canooper, and Dennis Holscher said it was old-timers in his family too, but they were referring to a shot of whiskey. And when I look in archives of digital books and newspapers, I almost completely found all of the uses of this word in connection with Minnesota, except for one connection.
14: Oh, really?
2: With Wisconsin. Yeah. Almost exclusively in Minnesota. So it looks like a Minnesota term. So canooper has been spelled C-A-N-O-O-P-E-R or K-A-N-U-P-E-R. Are variations on a theme, but canooper is how it looks and how it, I guess it sounds like you're saying it. But there's one intriguing fact that I found that I'm going to share with you that it's a possible origin, just possible. It's the best I could have got for you. Did you ever watch a fishing show by a fellow named Red Fisher?
14: I can't recall.
2: Okay, so Red Fisher was an American who had a television show, however, on Canadian television from 1963 to 1989. And it was very popular show. I don't know if this was ever broadcast in Minnesota. I'm just speculating because sometimes Canadian programs are broadcast in the United States too. You know, they're carried on public television. He tells this interviewer in this book, Vicky Gabbereau, who worked for the Canadian Broadcasting Corporation, that he coined the term. He says he made up the term canooper for a fisherman.
14: Oh.
2: Yeah. That's what he
14: that's
2: says
14: funny.
2: He did it. So this book was published in 1987, and he says he made it up years ago. And that's the only information I have about the possible origin. And Red Fisher quite a character. But his show was hugely popular, so popular that it spawned all kinds of imitators and parodies and that sort of thing.
14: Uh-huh. Okay. Yeah. Well, I have to take your word for that.
2: Well, it's not my word. It's his word.
14: Oh, okay. Yeah, that's true.
2: Because the earliest use that I have of the word in print, where it's clearly referring to an alcoholic drink, is the 1970s, which is very strange to me.
14: Oh.
2: Yeah, because I feel like it should be older, given that a lot of the places where I first find it in print is obituaries of people born in the 30s and the 20s.
1: Right, who like to have a canooper of
2: who
1: brandy.
2: Like to have a canooper. Yeah, a lot of these obituaries say, have a canooper in honor of so-and-so, and their birth dates are like 1938, 1921.
14: Oh.
2: One of them was 1918. But they're all from Minnesota.
1: Yeah, I was going to say, Pete, I would be very interested to hear if any of our listeners who don't have a connection to Minnesota have used this term, canooper, for a drink. Buy you a canooper.
14: Now, I haven't run into anybody that that really can tell me, all the things that you're telling me. That's for sure.
2: Well, yeah. I've got resources, and I've got patience, and I'm as curious as a cat. So.
14: All right. Very good.
2: Pete, we really appreciate you calling us about this, and if we find anything more, we'll be sure to blurt it out on the radio show, okay?
14: Oh, thank you very, very much. I appreciate it.
2: It's our pleasure. Take care.
14: Okay. Right. Bye-bye.
1: Bye, Pete.
2: If you know this word in reference to a drink of alcohol or something similar, let us know, words@waywardradio.org, or you can call us toll-free in the United States, including Minnesota, 877-929-9673.
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2: You're listening to Away with Words, the show about language and how we use it. I'm Grant Barrett.
1: And I'm Martha Barnett. Earlier, I mentioned the wonderful book by Ed Young called An Immense World, How Animal Senses Reveal the Hidden Realms Around Us. And it's about how there are lots of ways that animals perceive the world, a lot of different ways, depending on what kind of sensory apparatus they have. For example, a dog's nose is far, far more sensitive than our own. And a bee can see ultraviolet light. And a catfish has taste buds all over its body. And I wanted to share just one quick example of Young's writing. He writes about scallops and their optic systems and a scientist who studies them. And he writes, Daniel Speiser never thought he would spend his career trying to empathize with scallops. When he started graduate school in 2004, he thought about them the same way most people do, as lumps of meat on a plate. But those appetizing pan-seared lumps are merely the muscles that scallops use to close their shells. Look at a full living scallop, and you'll see a very different animal. And that animal will see you too. Each half of a scallop's fan-shaped shell has eyes arrayed along its inner edge, dozens in some species, and up to 200 in others. In the bay scallop, the eyes look like neon blueberries. And he says the question of why they have so many eyes is still a bit of a mystery, because most of the time, scallops just sit there on the sea floor. But he writes, when scallops are threatened, they can swim away, opening and closing their shells like panicked castanets. Isn't that fantastic?
2: What a description. That's exactly right. Panicked castanets.
1: I just love that the book is full of these kinds of analogies. And again, as I said, it's really science with a literary sensibility. In fact, the title itself refers to lines from William Blake when he's writing about the limitations of our own senses. Blake wrote, "How do you know but every bird that cuts the airy way is an immense world of delight, closed by your senses five?" In other words, how much more could we see if we just expand our perception? So the book again is An Immense World by Ed Young.
2: We'll link to that on the website. We'd love to hear what you're reading, and we'd love to hear, even if it's not about language, we're just appreciative like you are of stuff that is written wonderfully. What beautiful things have you read lately? Let us know, words@waywardradio.org, or tell us about the author and the book on Twitter at WAYWORD.
1: Hello, you have a way with words.
16: Hi, so this is Elia calling from Northern Arizona.
2: Hi, Elia. What's on your mind?
16: So I'm living on the border with the Navajo Nation, and I'm hearing a lot of Navajoan spoken, whether at work or just in the street. And it's a wildly different language than I've ever heard before anywhere. And I'm also realizing that I'm not understanding whether it's like a question, just a statement, and not getting the like tone of the phrase at all. And so I know that like in music, like consonants and dissonance like differs based on the culture. And I was wondering if that was the same with like phrase inflection and stuff like that.
2: That is a very good question. Let me ask, do you speak any Navajo?
16: Very little. Every time my coworkers have tried to teach me, I have been pretty miserable at it. It is so hard.
2: Okay. So you didn't grow up speaking it. Do you speak any other languages besides English?
16: Yes, yeah, so I grew up in France, so I grew up speaking French and learned English kind of as a second language. But yeah, I've been around a lot of languages, and at the school I went to, like Arabic and Spanish, German, French, English. But this has been just completely new.
2: It's really good that you have this other language experience, not only speaking, being fluent in two languages, but having encountered other languages, and especially that you've encountered other non-European languages, such as Arabic, because you already have enough experience understanding the tonality, that is, the tones of a language can be very different. And Navajo, of course, being completely outside of the Indo-European tradition, has a very different tonality. And so that's why you're not picking up those tone clues. Almost all of the European languages have very similar tonality. We're leaving out things like Basque, for example, that is outside of the, you know, the isolates like Basque. So a question generally will sound like a question, and anger will generally sound like anger, and the pauses will generally sound like pauses. It generally will sound the same, whereas you shouldn't expect that in languages outside of the European language tradition. And I think that's part of what's happening here. We bring our own linguistic experience to our understanding of other languages. And for some people, that's really discomforting and discomfiting. Both of those words are very similar, but they mean different things. Discomforting means we feel uncertain and maybe scared or bothered. And discomfiting means that we feel out of place and disassociated and maybe like we don't belong. Maybe I've made those words sound like more like synonyms than ever. Some people even would call a language like that ugly, just based on a superficial aesthetic judgment, and which is obviously unfair, just because it doesn't sound like things that they're used to. It is normal to hear a language that has a different kind of tonality and feel like you're not getting any information at all, especially because you don't speak it. It's absolutely normal. If you're going to continue in this environment, Ilya, I would encourage you to find a skilled teacher and take formal classes. Even online would do, but face-to-face is better, because you will find that a skilled teacher will bring gentleness and humor and consistency to the language. And it makes so much more difference than the catch-as-catch-can method that you're doing now. You'll move much faster out of the difficult part of learning the language into the part where you'll have the everyday stuff down, like the polite phrases that we need to go about our day. It can make our day so much more effective when we're going from place to place, because you soon realize how much of what we say in any language is repetitive. And you'll start to feel like, okay, I get this. All they said was hello, even though it took them a while to say it, all they said was hello, how you doing, and how's the family?
16: Right on, right on.
1: Ilya, we look forward to future field reports from you. This is all really, really interesting.
2: Yeah, thank you for sharing. And thank you for sharing your awkwardness with another language. So often we're ashamed of our experience and not getting it, but it takes some courage to talk on a national radio show about it.
16: No, I appreciate it. I don't mind asking for help, and you guys did really provide that. So thank you so much.
2: All right. Take care and be well.
1: Bye-bye.
16: Thank you. You too.
2: Au revoir.
16: Bye.
1: Well, I'm wondering if other listeners have similar experiences, you know, where you don't know a language, but you live side by side with it, and you really can't penetrate it because it's so different. It comes from an entirely different language family. I'd love to hear about people's experiences with that. You can call us, 877-929-9673, or send an email to words@waywardradio.org. Grant, I don't even remember how I went down this rabbit hole, but this week I was reading about mocap and mocap slang, mocap being short for motion capture. You know, that's when you're creating digital characters for 2D or 3D computer animation. And you've seen this, you know, they stick little reflective dots all over an actor and then mm-hmm. they have them move around in front of a green screen. And this field is relatively new, but there's already a lot of great jargon. And there's a whole collection of it at motioncapturesociety.com, which is an organization for professionals in the field. Those little dots, the mocap markers, are called either dots or jewels. And just from looking at their vocabulary, it sounds like part of the challenge is keeping all those dots in the right place, like during a fight scene or something. One of those expressions is marker dune, and that's what the crew yells if a dot has fallen off of an actor. And another one is hitchhiker. That's when a marker is transferred from one actor to another but hasn't fallen off yet. And another one I really like is fear stick. The fear stick is a pool noodle at the end of a long stick that's used to hit actors to make them react appropriately during shots. Like,
2: but wait a second. I want to go back to marker dune. It's not marker down?
1: No, it's marker dune.
2: So were they like imitating a Scots accent?
1: I don't know how that arose. This could be a good assignment for you, Grant.
2: That's fantastic. I love insider lingo, particularly if it's got a little bit of humor to it.
1: Right. MotionCaptureSociety.com. And these terms do check out. I've looked them up elsewhere.
2: Go to our website at waywardradio.org where you'll find hundreds of past episodes that you can listen to your heart's desire. Hello. You have a way with words.
17: Good morning. My name is Lucy.
2: Hi, Lucy.
17: Suffolk, Virginia. Virginia's for lovers.
2: Virginia is for lovers. Welcome to the show, Lucy.
17: My word is when somebody goes to the doctor and they're very hypochondriac, hypo, mm-hmm. H-Y-P-O, I believe. Mm-hmm. Why aren't they hyper, H-Y-P-E-R, like hyperthermic or hypothermic?
2: Uh-huh.
17: And that's my question.
1: Well, I'm really excited to talk about this because it involves Greek prefixes, which I love talking about. And there are two different Greek prefixes here, one of which is hyper, which means over, and we get hyper from that. And the other Greek prefix is hypo, which means under. And so the hyper with H-Y-P-E-R, meaning over, is part of words like hyperactive. You know, you're overactive. Or
17: right.
1: If you're hypersensitive, you're overly sensitive. And the hypo in English, H-Y-P-O, means under. And as you mentioned, hypothermia is a perfect example of that. It's like being underheated, basically. Or think about the term hypodermic. If you're in the medical profession, you know that hypodermic is a needle that goes under your dermis, under your skin, hypodermic. So two different beginnings. They're hyper and hypo. And the other part of the word hypochondria comes from the Greek word chondros, which means gristle or cartilage. And this is really cool because specifically in Greek, it refers to the cartilage in the breastbone. And under the chondros, under the cartilage of the breastbone, are the organs of the upper abdomen behind the ribs that include the liver and the gallbladder and the spleen. And it used to be that those organs generated black bile and vapors and melancholia, just made you feel terrible.
17: Right.
1: And so the hypochondria comes from that. It's the idea of these organs under the breastbone that supposedly, at least back in the 14th and 15th century, people thought generated feelings of feeling terrible.
17: Okay. So when somebody's hypochondriac, they want to squelch those.
1: Yeah, well, yeah, and they just feel a malaise, or they are thinking that there's something wrong with them, and there's not.
2: So under the cartilage was the source of this illness, and that's kind of how it's connected to the idea that hypochondria is about feeling ill today.
17: Oh, okay. Well, I'm going to think of some more words.
1: Well, please do, and call us again, Lucy. We'd love that.
2: Yeah, we appreciate it.
17: Okay, bye-bye. Bye-bye.
1: Bye-bye. Bye, Lucy. Hi, you have a way with words.
18: Hi, this is Star Scherzer. I'm calling from Santa Claus, Indiana.
1: Oh, Santa Claus, Indiana, right there in southwestern Indiana, right?
19: Yes.
1: Yeah. What's on your mind?
19: As a youth, my grandfather always called me Snooksy. And my dad picked that up. And so one day I asked my dad, I said, what does that mean? Why do you call me Snooksy? And he said, well, it's a name that your grandpa gave you when you were little. And he said, I don't know what it means. He said, the only thing he could reference it to is that there used to be a cartoon, and the girl in the cartoon was named Snooky.
1: Snooksy.
2: Snooksy.
19: Yeah.
1: So do you go by it now? Do people call you that now, Star?
19: My dad does, yet, and he also calls

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0: 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And thanks for supporting Community Powered Radio. For several years, a Houston-based company has been trying to get all its permits in place to build an enormous renewable diesel refinery at Port Westward near Clatskanie on the Columbia River estuary. Nix Clean Fuels sells itself as a leader in developing clean renewable fuels, but their product, renewable diesel, is hardly clean or renewable. And in reality, they don't actually have a plan for what the feedstock for the product will be. Much of the community, especially farmers, are opposed to this project, but it does have the support of local elected officials, as well as our governor. Today we talk with Audrey Leonard, staff attorney with Columbia Riverkeeper, about the latest developments in this campaign to stop Nix from building their refinery. Audrey, welcome back to Locus Focus.
1: Thanks for having me.
0: I want to start by

0: wishing everybody a happy Mount St. Helens Day. And today is the 46th anniversary of the major eruption in our lifetime, some of our lifetimes, of Mount St. Helens. And it's a reminder that this region has been shaped by cataclysmic geologic events for hundreds of thousands of years, such as the Mount St. Helens eruption 46 years ago, but also going way back in time, 10 to 18,000 years ago, the Missoula floods, which shaped the Columbia River Gorge. So being in such a seismically active and in other ways active region, it seems to be rather a strange thought to want to build facilities full of toxic chemicals and fossil fuels or so-called renewable fuels, which are equally toxic, and put them in a region where they are very prone to contaminate the region. So we're going to talk today about this plan to turn Port Westward, which is a beautiful agricultural peninsula, actually, in the Columbia River estuary that is mainly farmland, but it has a small industrial footprint. And it seems to me that some of the powers that be in the Clatskanie area want to turn that into the next critical energy infrastructure hub for Oregon. So looking at the problems we have in Portland with our monstrous tank farms along the Willamette River, why would they want to do the same thing in Clatskanie? So I'm going to ask you that, Audrey. Why do they want to do this?
1: That's a great question, Barbara. I think one thing to start with is just to describe that region a little bit more. The locals who live out there describe it as a bathtub. It is below the watermark of the Columbia River and is separated from the Columbia by an aging levee system. And so that's what keeps all the farmland and homes above water. It's managed by a local diking drainage district. They pump the water out when it gets too high, and they manage that water very specifically for how wet it gets out there. So next would essentially fill 100 acres of that existing wetland. And that's a big problem because of how tenuous the water situation is out there. And I think what we're seeing here is a mismatch and a misplaced trust in the economic prosperity promises that this company is making.
0: That sounds very familiar.
1: It does.
0: Sounds like Portland for the last 150 years.
1: It's a promise that unfortunately ignores the vibrant agricultural community that you talk about. There's beautiful mint farms, blueberry farms. There's cattle. The Clatskanie Food Hub is absolutely spectacular, sourcing food from within 100 miles of the area. Just a really wonderful regenerative agricultural system that is being built out there. And I think that this push for a major industrial facility that will pollute all of the area around it is a disservice to what's going on out there.
0: I had this image the first time I drove out that way at night, and I saw this PGE has a complex on Highway 30. And when you see it at night, I mean, it's all lit up, and it seems so out of character with what is around it. And I'm thinking back when there was even less development in Oregon than there is now. And it just makes me scratch my head about why is it that we do not value some of the qualities of pristineness that Oregon is noted for, though it's also been trashing them for 150 years as well. But why is that not the same value as building these kind of belching, polluting, scary, maybe death-defying facilities that are going to destroy this pristine quality of the region?
1: That's a great question. I think you're seeing all this money being poured into the port in advancement of this sort of infrastructure, when if even a fraction of that money were to go back into the agricultural system, they could do so much with it.
0: Well, the other thing that I keep thinking is maybe some of those boosters in Clatskanie should go visit the critical energy infrastructure hub in Portland and see what was really in store for them.
1: Yeah, that's a great idea.
0: So let's talk a bit about, we've talked about this project on the show for a number of years now. It seems to be another one of these proposals that quite possibly may die, but after torturing the community for many, many years. I mean, to me, the classic one was Jordan Cove LNG, which took 18 years to put to death. And I guess they're still having fantasies down there of maybe reviving that. But let's talk a little bit about who Next Clean Fuels is and what this proposal would do.
1: Yeah, so Next Renewables, they have several different names. They have gone through a failed merger of their company. And we're seeing different company names on the different applications that they have with state agencies and federal agencies for their permits. But this came to the area in 2019. And throughout this whole time, they've been trying to secure their federal and state permits. They just went through the process to get a an environmental impact statement, the draft document of that from the Army Corps of Engineers. And that document is necessary in order to issue a Clean Water Act permit that the facility needs in order to start construction. And that draft came out earlier this spring with comments due in April.
0: So they've gotten a lot of permits from the Department of Environmental Quality already, haven't they?
1: They do have a few, yes.
0: And I know that there's been a lot of fighting. It seems, my sense from a distance, is that a lot of the locals were really vehemently opposed to this, but the people who think they control things, which sounds like a familiar scenario, are really in favor of it. So what kind of dynamics has been building in terms of the opposition?
1: Yeah, so like you mentioned, a lot of the locals and farmers who rely on this area and rely on the pristine value of the ecosystems are very against this facility. They have a really keen awareness of the air pollution that's going to result and the water pollution of building a facility like this in the wetlands, and of the risks that could happen, as you mentioned before, in the event of a seismic event, which is likely out there and would cause the entire area, the soils would liquefy.
0: Well, after I went and visited Port Westward for the first time and got a sense, you know, of this, really how beautiful the area is. And then I went down to Rodeo, California, where the Phillips 66 refinery is, a very large refinery, which is currently the largest renewable diesel. They did a conversion, and now they're the largest renewable diesel refinery, I think, in the world. And I imagined when I was down looking at the kind of nightmare landscape, and people live really close to it, and this woman who's like a neighbor to the refinery took me on a tour, and I was just thinking about superimposing that on Clatskanie. It's sort of, let's just kind of draw that picture out a little bit, like how Clatskanie, the Clatskanie area and Port Westward would be transformed by having this rather large facility, which would then be, I think, is supposed to be even larger than the ones down in California.
1: Yeah, so the size that they're proposing would make it the second largest renewable diesel facility in the nation, and the first at all in Oregon. And it would really change the landscape out there. I think one thing that's helpful to visualize is that the 300-foot flare stack would be at eye level with the monastery, the Buddhist monastery that's across the road from the facility.
0: And that's up in a hill, right?
1: That's correct, yep.
0: So how high is that stack going to be?
1: I think it's 300 feet.
0: I remember in the fight against the Kalama methanol refinery, there was talk about there's going to be, a flare stack or some equivalent, that whatever they use for methanol refineries. And their description was comparing it to the plume of ash from Mount St. Helens, another reason why we should be celebrating Mount St. Helens Day. But I remember going to a rally out there, and actually Dan Sears, your colleague at Columbia Riverkeeper, was talking about this. I think it's important that we start figuring out things that seem really huge to use as analogs for how invasive these projects are.
1: Absolutely. Yeah, that's definitely helpful, especially when you're talking about really large numbers in the sense of like data center energy that is being consumed and amounts of water and things like that.
0: So let's talk a little bit about the opposition, and then we'll get into the whole process of permitting this facility.
1: Yeah, so I wanted to highlight a few local organizations that weighed in opposition of this facility. One of them is the Oregon Physicians for Social Responsibility. They're very concerned about the impacts of the air pollution from this facility. Also, the Sierra Club Oregon chapter weighed in opposition. Oregon Agricultural Trust and the Columbia River Intertribal Fish Commission is very concerned about the increase in vessel traffic that this facility would create and the impacts on juvenile salmon and steelhead who rely on the Columbia River estuary for migration and critical habitat.
0: Well, also, it's in a very amazing and important part of the Columbia River.
1: It is.
0: So let's talk a bit about what the Columbia River is doing right at Port Westward.
1: Yeah, so it's a critical bend in the river, and the estuary is where fish that move from salt and fresh water need to acclimate to adjusting their bodies to the different types of water. So it's very important for these salmon and other creatures that rely on this area. And also for migrating birds, it is really spectacular. I know you've been out there and have seen it yourself.
0: It's quite beautiful. And it has this kind of peace about it. It's something very different than the wild landscapes east of Portland, where it's rugged mountains and it has a different kind of peace. But there's something about the estuary. It's so calm. And I think maybe it's because it's such a life force.
1: Absolutely. And one of the most controversial parts of this project is they are building a railroad, essentially an extra mile of rail track for their storage of the feedstock and other things that they're bringing in by rail. And that rail traffic for locals is really important and really concerning because it blocks off access to agricultural fields for critical harvest times, and it also blocks off emergency services for people who live way out there.
0: And actually, I think it might be blocking off access to other parts of the same community throughout that whole stretch of Columbia County.
1: That's correct.
0: Because the trains go through Rainier and St. Helens, and particularly in Rainier, it completely, the train track just blocks, just divides the town in half.
1: Yep, and this proposal is what made a lot of the locals lose trust in the company, because when they first came into the community, they promised that all of the material would be vessel in, vessel out, and now they're changing their plans.
0: And the other thing is interesting, the place where the vessels would land is docked. Didn't it get sort of destroyed by some vessel not behaving itself?
1: Yeah, a few years ago, the dock at Port Westward was involved in a collision and had to rebuild that. And the port currently is working on a proposal to essentially rebuild and reconstruct that whole dock to make it more seismically secure, which still needs to happen.
0: And you're listening to Locus Focus on KBOO Community Radio in Portland, Oregon, Seattle stations KBFG LPFM and KODX LPFM, KMUN and KCBB in Astoria, Oregon, KCEI in Taos, New Mexico, Radio Free Moscow in Idaho, and Radio Tacoma. And today we're talking with Audrey Leonard, staff attorney with Columbia Riverkeeper, about the latest developments in the campaign to stop Nick's proposed renewable diesel refinery out there. Well, let's talk a little bit about the permitting process. I want to go back, actually, before the Army Corps gets involved, because there were several hearings about, was it one or two DEQ permits that NIXT had to get? And I want you to describe the tone of those hearings.
1: Yeah, so NIXT has gotten an air permit from DEQ, I think that was in 2022, as well as a water quality permit. And in both of those circumstances, we saw many, many of the locals come out and testify and give really concrete examples of how this facility is going to impact them. Unfortunately, when the agencies have been dealing with these permits, they've been taking a very piecemeal approach and looking at just the information for little pieces of the project rather than taking a holistic view and considering the impacts of, say, additional vessel traffic on the Columbia and the impacts to the water quality that would create.
0: Well, I think that seems to be a problem with DEQ and with all environmental regulatory agencies. And I wonder, how is it possible? I'm just thinking about all the hearings I've been at where I feel like people are banging their heads against the wall trying to get the agency to see the bigger picture. How can that be done when it seems like the regulatory rules do everything in piecemeal, I think, for a reason?
1: Yeah, it's really frustrating, and I think it is emotionally taxing for the people who are ultimately affected by a project like this to have to go and explain all these impacts and how they will be personally harmed by a facility over and over again just to not be listened to and have an agency issue the permit regardless. But I think that's what makes this environmental impact statement from the Army Corps especially important, because this is a permit that requires the agency to look at all of the impacts of a project holistically.
0: Do they look for the life cycle analysis as well, or are they still just looking at what's happening in Clatskanie?
1: So, yeah, we have presented the Army Corps with evidence that they do need to consider this broader picture, especially when it comes to making a fuel like this quote-unquote renewable diesel. I like to think about that in terms of an equation. You have to look at the emissions involved in farming the corn and soybean oil that they will likely be making this product out of, transporting that oil to the facility, the gas that goes into running the facility. This refinery would operate using fracked gas and would emit a million tons of greenhouse gas emissions per year, which is the same amount of gas as the city of Eugene uses on an annual basis. So you have to look at this holistically, and then you get to the tailpipe of actually burning the emissions of this fuel. That's where they like to point for these sort of climate benefits. But if you're not looking at the whole picture, you're not seeing all the emissions.
0: Well, I want to go off on a little tangent about renewable diesel for a moment, because we're having the same fight in Portland right now over whether renewable diesel is renewable and whether it's a green fuel. And it seems to be the sop that the fossil fuel industry is giving us to make us think, oh, everything's going to be good. We can keep our same vehicles. We can keep our same rather unnecessary travel and all the other things that keep the oil economy humming and keep them making a lot of money and not really looking at the bigger picture. I think that one of the things that's really important about understanding renewable diesel is that the picture that's being given by basically the fossil fuel industry, which is promoting it, is very narrow in its what it chooses to look at. And one of the things I find interesting about this whole process is that the Army Corps of Engineers was actually going to just give a pass to requiring that they do this environmental impact statement. And that's one of the fights that Columbia Riverkeeper had in order to make them have to do this, which are going, then will affect what they get from the Department of Environmental Quality.
1: Yeah, and I think one of the things you're mentioning here is this improper assumption that any sort of renewable fuel is going to be a one-to-one replacement for fossil fuel. We don't have the evidence that shows that. In fact, you could just add more trucks to the road and use more fuel, which would be environmentally worse.
0: And the other part of it is that a lot of what is the ways in which renewable diesel is touted as being a green fuel are just false. Either they're false or they're debatable.
1: Right. Right. And so much of it depends on the type of feedstock being used to produce this fuel. I know we've talked about this before.
0: Let's talk about it again because it's
1: great,
0: so important.
1: Fantastic. So there are true waste products that you can use to create renewable diesel, such as used cooking oil. But those feedstocks are in much more finite amounts and are pretty much spoken for on the markets by existing renewable fuel producers. And so that leaves the higher carbon intensity purpose-grown crops like corn and soybean oil that result in a higher carbon intensity fuel that is not as environmentally beneficial. And so NEXT has produced no evidence that they will actually be able to acquire the lower carbon feedstocks. And we have evidence that shows that up to like 90% of new renewable fuel facilities feedstocks are going to be that higher carbon intensity.
0: Now, isn't there some requirement in Oregon where they have to be using, in order to qualify as a green fuel, they have to be using truly renewable waste products?
1: So there is an Oregon standard, and then there's a Portland standard, which is a little bit better, and that one actually does try to exclude those purpose-grown feedstocks. California's standard is also on par with Portland's and tries to exclude those fuels. So the economic viability of their whole plan kind of relies on being able to qualify for these renewable fuel credits and sell to important markets like California. So if they're in a situation where they're not able to prove that they're getting those feedstocks, how are they able to show that they will produce enough fuel to survive as a business and sell to these important markets?
0: I think it's interesting that California has this high standard, but the reality, like Marathon Martinez on the San Francisco Bay, which is the first renewable diesel facility to go into operation on the San Francisco Bay, and they're using soybean oil. I mean, it's being trucked in. Actually, I don't know where it's being trucked in, but certainly not grown locally around the facility. So even in a place like California, where they have supposedly these great environmental regulations, they don't seem to be really being enforced. And Oregon seems to be even slacker than California.
1: Well, and these markets are all interconnected, and there's all this trading and, you know, smoothing things out in the paperwork that I don't claim to fully understand. But yes, it is a complicated market. And we have a feedstock report that we worked with an expert to look into the markets of these feedstocks and the accessibility and basically whether or not NEXT would actually be able to acquire these feedstocks. So that's on our website.
0: Well, NEXT reminds me of this other company, this other Canadian company called Pembina, which wound up being the last owner of what was going to be Jordan Cove LNG. And it seemed that a lot of what they were proposing doesn't exist. It's like figments of their imagination. And with NEXT, the thing that really kind of got me was that they purchased some facility and some land near Lakeview, Oregon, and they were going to make woody biomass. And that was going to be the source, the feedstock for the renewable diesel refinery in Port Westward. Well, one big problem was, I mean, it was surrounded by forest, but it was national forest, and national forests cannot be, at least I'm not sure what Trump is doing, but at the time, 2 years ago, national forests could not be harvested for woody biomass. So there was no other source of wood in this facility. And it seems like that is like endemic of the way that NEXT Energy seems to operate.
1: And the story has changed so many times that it's hard to keep track of. And I think that's kind of the point.
0: So I mean, these are some of the arguments that opponents to the renewable diesel facility are making. But I wonder how you can sort of hammer them into the minds of the people who are supporting the project.
1: Yeah, and I think some of the people that are supporting the project would include Governor Kotek. She wrote a letter to the Army Corps of Engineers in support of the project. But I think it's important to note that the version of the project she supports is very unlikely to actually happen. So I think it's a matter of looking at the backers' actions and the way that they have misled the community and the way that they are kind of willing to say whatever regulators want to hear at any given moment in order to get a permit and to move forward to the next step.
0: So how do we break through this? I'm thinking about this in terms of Portland's critical energy infrastructure hub, which should just be dismantled tomorrow as far as I'm concerned. Figure out what to do with the fuel, but figure it out, because the impending disaster that could be created when the earthquake happens is going to wipe out any of the proposed scenarios for people surviving this. And I think the same thing would be true with building this facility at Port Westward. I mean, it just would be a disaster if anything happened to it. And there's so many things that could go wrong. And I just wonder how we get our local officials and other people in power to get beyond the pipe dreams that are being fed them. Somewhere I think they must know they're lying, but I don't know how to break through that.
1: I think the numbers are really compelling and important to look at. I think the fact that this facility uses so much gas to create a product that is maybe minimally climate has a minimal climate benefit. I think Governor Kotek has been pretty strong on gas. She opposed the GTN Express gas pipeline expansion a few years ago. So really understanding the impacts of being one of Oregon's largest gas users is a place to start with that. And then I think also understanding the narrative where leaders are allowed to change their mind when presented with new facts. We saw that with former Governor Inslee in Washington in 2019 when he revoked his support for the frack gas to methanol proposal in Kalama as well as Tacoma LNG.
0: Yeah, and I'm thinking about actually John Kitzhoffer, who was supporting coal in the beginnings of his governorship. And he came quite a ways along in terms of starting to oppose things that really should be stopped, not nearly as much as Kate Brown, who was an interesting case. And this is where my fantasy about Kotek is that she's pulling a Kate Brown, where she's just doing everything she needs to do, dotting all the I's, crossing all the T's, and then when the time comes, can deny everything with force and without any kind of question, which I think Kate Brown turned out to be quite brilliant in her strategy of stopping Jordan Cove LNG. But unfortunately, I don't think Kotek is doing that. And I just wonder how to get to her so that she starts to understand things in a different way. Because it seems like, I mean, obviously to me, the reason why she's supporting all this stuff has to do with the backing she gets from the Portland Metro Council and other business interests that are funding her campaign.
1: I think that it all comes down to whether we're believing the promise of the economic prosperity that a company that has nothing to show for it is making.
0: And that's what I don't get. I mean, I wonder how these companies, which are completely shell games, have convinced elected officials that they actually are going to do something, or if they're all playing a game on us.
1: It certainly feels that way.
0: Well, speaking of not playing a game, or maybe playing a different kind of game, I want to talk a little bit about the process by which the Army Corps was not going to do the EIS, the Environmental Impact Statement. And then there was a small nonprofit that kind of stood up to them, Columbia Riverkeeper. And I want to talk about that process and how Columbia Riverkeeper was able to actually turn around this decision that the Army Corps of Engineers had made.
1: So I think from the get-go, the Army Corps did realize that an environmental impact statement was required. So that's the higher level analysis as opposed to an environmental assessment, which is a lower level. And so this analysis is supposed to look at all of the impacts of a facility, and including the cumulative impacts of adding a facility like this in the setting that it's in and all of the industry that already exists at Port Westward.
0: Because my understanding was, you had to take Army Corps of Engineers to court to get them to do this.
1: So that's for a separate permit process, which I'm happy to talk about.
0: Okay, let's talk about that one. That seems to be the one I'm actually thinking about.
1: Great. So under the Rivers and Harbors Act, the Army Corps is supposed to issue permits anytime a project may use the federal infrastructure of a levee system. So that's what's happening at Port Westward. In their original proposal, they wanted to drive heavy haul trucks full of prefab refinery equipment, so pre-built and very heavy refinery equipment, across the road that sits on top of the aging levee that protects this whole area from being inundated by the Columbia River. And so the law is pretty clear that any use of the levee, including driving over it and driving heavy equipment over it, requires a permit so that the Army Corps can ensure that that infrastructure isn't harmed or harmed further in this case.
0: So they were just going to pass on that permit?
1: That's correct. The Army Corps issued a letter to NEXT. NEXT actually reached out to them, asked if a permit was required. The Army Corps said, no, you're good. Continue as usual. We took the Army Corps to court because we believe that that is not the correct interpretation of the law. And in August of 2025, a federal judge agreed with us that the case should move forward. The Army Corps originally tried to dismiss our lawsuit. And so we got the green light to move forward with that in August. And in December, the Army Corps actually changed course and decided to require this, it's called a Section 408 permit, to make sure that NEXT's activities won't harm the levee system. Now, unfortunately, in response to that, NEXT is trying to wriggle out of this requirement for the permit by trying to say that they'll bring in equipment in a different way. We are still waiting on NEXT's official plans. The Army Corps doesn't have official plans from NEXT yet, but the Army Corps went ahead and issued this draft environmental impact statement that's supposed to look at all the impacts of the project ahead of this process. So they're working a bit out of step. I don't understand how they could put out a document that purports to look at all the project impacts without understanding how the company is going to bring in all their equipment.
0: I'm just kind of imagining this equipment going into one of those containers like they had in Star Trek, and it, you know, dematerializes you, and then it rematerializes you where you're going to be.
1: Sure.
0: And that's the impression that I get about how realistic these things are.
1: Right.
0: So what steps, the Army Corps has issued a draft environmental impact statement, which allows all this stuff, basically, right?
1: It is supposed to describe all the impacts and give the public an adequate understanding of what could happen.
0: So where does that leave the public?
1: Without all of the required information.
0: It seems like it's a legal mess. I feel like I'm in this ball of yarn that's kind of gotten all tangled and the kitties have gotten into it.
1: You and me both.
0: So as a lawyer, what's your next step?
1: The next step is unfortunately to wait and see what the Army Corps of Engineers comes up with. So they are currently planning to issue a final EIS, I think sometime this fall potentially, although we have seen major delays with the Army Corps in part because NEXT hasn't been giving the Army Corps enough information. So we'll wait and see what that final permit looks like and see what sort of changes they made based on the public comments that were given to the agency, including our own comments. We submitted about 50 pages of legal and technical analysis and trying to explain to them what went wrong and what they didn't consider.
0: And you're listening to Locus Focus on KBOO Community Radio in Portland, Oregon, Seattle stations KBFG, LPFM, KODX, LPFM, KMUN, and KCBB in Astoria, Oregon, KCEI in Taos, New Mexico, Radio Free Moscow in Idaho, and Radio Tacoma. And today we're talking with Audrey Leonard, staff attorney with Columbia Riverkeeper, about the latest developments in the campaign to stop NIXT proposed renewable diesel refinery. This is NXT. They used to be NEXT. It used to be easier to say their name, but I think taking that E out, it indicates who they really are. So let's get back to when you got the Army Corps to realize that they needed to have this permit required. Because I got these celebratory emails from Columbia Riverkeeper. It was a big win for you. But it sounds like it wasn't quite such a big win.
1: Well, that remains to be seen, because I think that what we're waiting on now is for NEXT to submit whatever this version 5 of final plan to the Army Corps is, and then the Army Corps will have to make another decision, and then we will decide whether to continue the lawsuit or if they actually avoided impacts to the levee. Or not even avoided impacts. The legal threshold is whether they will even use the levee, right? So that's why a permit is required for the Army Corps to go in and analyze how they're using the levee and make sure that there won't be harm done. And that's really important in a place like this where the levee literally protects farms and homes from being underwater.
0: Now, I just am concerned about what NEXT is going to be doing to kind of dance around this whole issue by saying, oh, we won't use the levee. We're going to build this imaginary ferry bridge. What legally can you do to require that they actually have a concrete plan, literally concrete plan, before they're given any kind of permits?
1: Yeah, I mean, the ball is in their court at this point. And then when we have those documents in front of us, and we will likely get them through court, then we will be able to analyze what the plan is and go from there.
0: So meanwhile, what kind of organizing are you doing?
1: While we are continuing to stay in close contact with the farmers and locals who will be primarily affected by this plan, we are continuing to try to boost the public awareness of what's going on out here. I think that people in Portland are very familiar with the myths of renewable fuels because of the whole fight that's happened with Zenith Energy. And I think that public opposition is really growing towards this idea that renewable fuel is going to be the answer to the climate crisis.
0: Well, I see a couple of movements that are giving me encouragement. I mean, one big one is the fight against data centers, which is maybe a couple of years late in happening, but is definitely ballooning around the world. And I also see the beginnings of a reaction, a pushback against renewable diesel. And I'm wondering how to really push that, because I feel like still in Portland, like on the city council, there's certain people who really get it. And there's other people who are still sort of repeating the pablum that they get from the fossil fuel industry about how this is the next, or we need this. It's one of these things where maybe it's not perfect, but we need it because we can't transition to true renewables fast enough.
1: I think one thing to point to here is even in this administration, we're starting to see the fossil fuel industry aligned with the renewable fuel industry in a way that we hadn't before. They're sort of saying the quiet part out loud that they're all in this together to use more fuel.
0: Yeah, and I wonder how to use that as an organizing tool to get people to start to realize the actual impending dangers that we're heading down if we just follow their lead.
1: Yeah, and following the threads in the individuals and corporations that are behind these projects, and often you will find overlapping players.
0: I remember when, I think it was British Petroleum, it was about 25 years ago, they renamed themselves Beyond Petroleum. And they were going to be the leaders. And I think actually they were doing solar and wind. Hmm. I mean, they were doing some good things. That lasted about 2 minutes.
1: Yeah. The fossil fuel industry has been pretty brilliant at marketing and using words and language to convince people that something is better. You think about the phrase natural gas and how misleading that is. And yet it's the term that is used industry-wide, even among people who understand the harms.
0: So I'm hearing more and more people referring to fossil gas.
1: Yep, and methane gas as
0: well. Right, and methane. I like to talk about what fossil gas really is.
1: Right, exactly.
0: So what do we do about renewable diesel? Maybe here we can solve the problem on Locus Focus. I mean, because it just bugs me so much that people are just following in line. Well, I think first of all, most of the public still doesn't really know what renewable diesel is. It sounds good. And now when you go fill up your gas tank, there's this green tank next to where you get your regular gas, and it's the renewable diesel tank. And I started noticing them about 2 years ago when I still had a gas car. And it really, I mean, I had a conversation actually with this gas pump attendant who said that he hates renewable diesel because its mileage is really bad. Hmm. And the cars don't run as well. The trucks, because they run at use for trucks. It's interesting that it's not even as good as they're pretending that it is. So I'm just wondering how to get this word out that this is really, I mean, I feel like we're following the Pied Piper of renewable diesel.
1: I think we're doing it right now. I think it's a tough conversation, but people really need to understand where this comes from and that it's not just something that is without its impacts. It impacts to very real people and ecosystems that are really important. I think one thing about the amount of fuel that NEXT wants to produce, which is a truly enormous amount, is that there's enough existing unused capacity in existing renewable fuel refineries to produce that amount of fuel and meet the whatever. They haven't shown evidence for the demand, but there is enough existing unused capacity at existing refineries. We don't need to build a new one.
0: Do you know how many renewable diesel refineries there are at this point?
1: I think that we have that number in our feedstock report, but I don't have it on the top of my head.
0: So, I mean, there's the one in California, which is pretty large. And then I'm assuming that there's ones on the Gulf Coast.
1: Many, yep.
0: Yeah, where you have easier access to soybean oil.
1: Right. And one thing about the Army Corps' analysis is that they limited the evaluation of alternative locations for this project to the West Coast. And they didn't consider the fact that a lot of these existing facilities are landlocked. They don't need access to a port. They don't need to create that additional vessel traffic. It can be brought in by rail, and also it doesn't need to be a brand new one.
0: So this brings up a whole other issue, because on the one hand, we're trying to stop renewable diesel, but on the other hand, you're saying, but they can make it over there, just don't make it here.
1: I'm saying that the analysis that they that the Army Corps engaged in was improperly narrow, and that's an important standard when you're looking at the legality and, you know, whether this environmental impact statement passes muster under the law.
0: Well, I want to get a little bit more into the legalities of all this, because this is, you know, for people like me who aren't lawyers, it's all kind of gobbledygook. However, in your mind, it's all kind of making sense. So I want you to kind of help make sense of the legalistics of it for people who aren't lawyers.
1: Sure. So as part of the environmental impact statement, the Army Corps is supposed to analyze different project alternatives and compare that to the baseline of the proposed project and the impacts that would result from it. So you're basically engaging in a hypothetical, you know, is this site going to serve the same purpose as the facility that we want to build? And then you're able to look at the impacts and compare them and decide which one is less or more environmentally harmful.
0: So what are the impacts that they're not considering right now? I mean, besides the driving the trucks on the berm is a big concern, but what else are things that they should be considering that maybe they're not?
1: Absolutely. So one of the big ones is what's called a connected action. And this is the fact that I mentioned before, the port wants to completely reconstruct the dock to meet seismic standards. And they have not analyzed the reconstruction impacts of building a brand new dock in the Columbia River estuary and how that will intersect with the impacts of building the refinery itself. So building a new dock would allow them to service more vessels and would also create its own environmental impacts.
0: So actually, I mean, they had this dock and it was crashed by a tugboat or something. Would your position be that they don't need a dock, or they just build the same kind of shoddy dock that they had before?
1: So they currently have one, the port currently has one customer that's using the dock, Global Partners. The amount of fuel that Next plans to move out of that dock is significantly more. So if they do want to be moving fuel, they will eventually have to comply with seismic standards, and that is a good thing. However, we would say that you don't need to meet those high seismic standards if you're moving teddy bears, right? So the fact that they're moving this volatile fuel is what creates the urgency of the situation for the dock.
0: Well, Global Partners isn't they're not transporting teddy bears.
1: Exactly, exactly.
0: Well, what are they transporting, Global Partners? It's something nasty.
1: Yeah, ethanol, I think.
0: Okay, yeah. Pretty nasty. So it seems like there's kind of a conundrum there. I mean, because if you're going to raise the standards so that, I mean, I'm not even sure how Global Partners can be getting away with transporting ethanol with this shoddy dock.
1: Right, and I think what we are also encouraging the Army Corps to consider is, A, the impacts of operating the dock as usual, right? If they don't get the funding to build this reconstructed dock, what sorts of risks are involved in using the dock as is? And then if it does get built, what are the construction environmental impacts of building it? And then what are the impacts of having a new dock where you can run more vessels and more fuel through?
0: Which is something that you'd probably be saying shouldn't happen.
1: Right.
0: So that's an interesting, it gets us again into this kind of power struggle going on in Columbia County about what should be happening on the water there. And there is a large contingent of people who live around Clatskanie who I think want to protect the river and the estuary for everybody, including all the wildlife that lives there. And then there's the Chamber of Commerce of Clatskanie and I think the county commission that want to see development. And I'm wondering how you kind of thread the needle through these tensions.
1: I think looking at the amount of money that's needed to pursue this sort of industrialized future of Port Westward is really important. So this phase one of this dock reconstruction would be, I think, over $25 million. And the port is seeking outside funding, some of which they haven't been able to obtain from the federal government. But if even a drop of that funding were to go into the existing agricultural community and the what they're trying to do out there, then I think we would see a much different story.
0: Well, let's talk about the Clatskanie Food Hub, because that's an alternative vision. And I know from talking to people out there that there are a lot of people in the Clatskanie region who would like to see that alternative as opposed to the industrialization of the county.
1: Absolutely. And the Food Hub actually put out some really great resources when it came to the public comment period so that locals and farmers could engage in this process and have their voices heard by the Army Corps.
0: Well, what is the Food Hub?
1: The Clatskanie Food Hub is it's a year-round local food. You're able to get your fruits and vegetables and meats and fish.
0: It's a storefront.
1: It's a storefront.
0: But then it's also kind of a collective of farmers as well, isn't it? I mean, or not sure it's a collective, but it's a network of farmers.
1: Yep. And they have all kinds of wonderful seasonal events. I think they have their Pollinator Fest coming up, Garlic Festival in the summer. It's really beautiful. And they source all of these makers and producers are from within 100 miles. So it's all very local. And extremely vibrant. And people come into Clatskanie to go to these farmers markets and these events. So it's a real driver of the local economy.
0: I'm just thinking about the contrast between going to an event at the Food Hub where you're meeting with a community, you're meeting with farmers, a lot of creative energy. And the event I went to yesterday in Linton where you're learning how to put together a go bag that probably won't work to save you from cataclysmic explosions of critical energy infrastructure hub. And to me, those are the two alternatives that we're facing. So how do we get the people who are pushing the latter one, the one of like pretend protection for something that is inevitable, that's going to kill us all, versus growing our communities in ways that diminish the other option from being a looming factor?
1: I think it has to do with timing. I think that this project has taken so long to slowly get all of its permits that it has allowed us to build this local opposition and to educate the public about what's actually happening and to slowly, hopefully, educate regulators and potentially turn the tides on that.
0: Well, you're listening to Locus Focus on KBOO Community Radio in Portland, Oregon. Sales stations KBFG LPFM, KODX LPFM, KMUN and KCBB in Astoria, Oregon, KCEI in Taos, New Mexico, Radio from Moscow and Idaho, and Radio Tacoma. And today we're talking with Audrey Leonard, staff attorney with Columbia Riverkeeper, about the latest developments in the campaign to stop next proposed renewable diesel refinery at Port Westward. Well, I want to talk a little bit more about what people can be doing to fend this off. And I mean, there's like all these organized groups that you're talking about. So first of all, let's talk about some of the players who are really organizing to try to stop this renewable diesel refinery from becoming a reality.
1: Yeah, so there are many. So we worked with the Northwest Environmental Defense Center, also known as NEDC, a small legal environmental group that's housed at Lewis and Clark Law School. And they helped us with our technical comments about air quality, so raising concerns about the Army Corps' analysis of the hazardous air pollutants that we'll be emitting from the facility. So that's a great group to get involved with. They're also involved in some of our lawsuits against the permits for this facility. We're also represented by Advocates for the West, which is a small environmental litigation group that represents us pro bono in a lot of this litigation, they're very excellent.
0: And then you have your own lawyers, too.
1: Exactly. Yeah, we've got a team of lawyers at Columbia Riverkeeper, and we are connected with, I mentioned before, Oregon Physicians for Social Responsibility, the Oregon chapter of Sierra Club, and many others who have weighed in all of the different areas of this project. So I think when you're thinking about a project that is this bad, it's kind of hard to message the harms in a way that is cohesive and easy to understand, especially for the small amount of time that you get with regulators. It's often like a 60-second or 2-minute testimony piece that you get in a hearing.
0: Well, most of these groups you're mentioning actually are not sort of local to Clatskanie. So I'm wondering what's happening out in the Clatskanie area that's also working with these legal teams.
1: So we're not working directly with them, but the one that's important to mention is the Beaver Drainage Improvement Company. And so that is the local government that manages all of the diking and drainage infrastructure at Port Westward. And they have consistently raised concerns about next plans and how that will affect the water dynamics out there. One problem in particular is that in order to fill 100 acres of wetlands, the company is proposing to create a 400-plus acre wetland mitigation property. So they're creating additional wetlands, which on paper sounds like it might be a good thing. But as I referenced before, this area is essentially a bathtub. So adding more wet water to this already very wet, often underwater and flooded place is a big concern for the diking district and for people who need their farmland to be above water.
0: Well, it seems to me, I guess when you do mitigations for wetlands, and I've heard of very few that actually made any sense at all. They only work for the regulators, but not for the actual people who live there. And it seems like you kind of mess things up. I mean, the area that they want to pave over basically is functioning within an existing system. How, do you know how far away this larger wetland, proposed wetland mitigation would be?
1: It's not very far away. It's adjacent. But one thing that's important to think about with these man-made wetlands is that we don't even fully understand how original natural wetlands work and all the benefits that they provide. We understand that there are benefits, but we don't necessarily understand how. So when man-made wetlands are sort of plunked down in an area nearby, it's not quite that simple. And they take many, many years to come to fruition and provide similar benefits as natural wetlands, and they're tremendously expensive to produce. And so that's one of our main critiques as well, is that NEXT hasn't necessarily proven that they have the funds and the ability to create a successful functioning wetland.
0: Well, it seems the whole story with NEXT is they haven't proven that they can do anything.
1: Right.
0: And I'm just wondering how you can use that as evidence against them.
1: Yeah, we try to bring that up as often as possible. I think sometimes when you see a businessman in a suit, it's easy to believe whatever he's telling you, but we're trying to work against that.
0: Now, I'm wondering if what's going on, the dynamics that's going on in the Clatskanie area would be the same if it were happening in Portland, because in Portland, there's a lot more people who are organized, and there's a certain longevity of savvy. Well, actually, I'm going to say these people were fighting the natural, so-called, the frack gas pipeline that would have fed LNG terminals in Astoria a number of years ago. So I think they have been fighting the fight a long time.
1: They have been. And I think it's also telling that out of all of the fossil fuel proposals that this area out in Clatskanie have been dealing with over the years, that this is the worst, and yet it's called renewable.
0: Which is, I guess, again, just as back to that same old drum that I keep beating about the dangers of renewable diesel and how to get people to peel that term away when they're dealing with their elected officials, when they're dealing with the chambers of commerce and the other people that maybe have other motives for wanting to support the project.
1: Yeah, I think at the end of the day, it's a refinery, and refineries are tremendous emitters. In fact, there is new data coming out that these sort of renewable biofuel facilities actually emit worse air pollutants for some of the different categories.
0: Well, one of the things I learned hanging out in Rodeo, California, was that they use three times as much hydrogen, which is really dangerous, and it's what causes refinery fires. Marathon Martinez had a refinery fire right after they switched to making so-called renewable diesel. And then also there's a number of other emittants that they have, which are really, really noxious. A woman who was giving me the tour of the front line or the fence line of the Rodeo refinery was telling me that, yeah, there's certain particulate matter that would be reduced from compared to making conventional diesel, but then there's other things that are just way worse. Is that information getting out around Clatskanie?
1: It is, and that's the problem with what I mentioned before. Their story keeps changing. Their plans keep changing. It makes it really hard to track what they're actually planning to do out there. One of our main critiques of the environmental impact statement is that in the fall, NEXT came out with this big press release that they had contracted with a new technology company that would be all their refining equipment, the hydrogen process. The EIS still operates on the old equipment plan that they had planned to use and doesn't even mention this new one. And I'm not sure if that's because NEXT didn't tell them about it or what is actually going on there. But it's important to actually understand the equipment and the technologies that they're using so we can dig into those impacts from hydrogen. And like you mentioned,
0: is that grounds for another lawsuit?
1: Potentially, if they don't actually analyze the project at hand.
0: I mean, it seems like it's probably quite possible to stave them off for a while longer. But I just wonder at what point who gets exhausted first.
1: Well, Barbara, we've been around for 25 years, so we're still going.
0: And the communities, actually, I think they were starting to fight the LNG export terminals. First, they were going to be import terminals in Astoria and just south of Astoria. They were starting to fight those in the early aughts. So they've been around for about 25 years, too.
1: Yep.
0: So what can people who are listening do to help the cause?
1: Well, you can definitely check out our website. We have all kinds of resources because this has been going on for so long. We have blog posts and we have petitions and just as much information as you would like to dig into the details of what's going on out here. I would really recommend that folks look at the Feedstock report and the summaries of that that we have on our website. And you can sign up for our emails. We have subject matter experts that write our emails and we do a really good job of communicating these complex legal issues in a way that people can engage with and understand.
0: And we'll have a link on the Locust Focus website to the Columbia Riverkeeper website. One more group I want to talk about a bit more is the monastery, because we sort of glossed over them, and they seem like they're really pivotal players in this as well.
1: Yeah, there is a Zen Buddhist monastery essentially across the road from where this is proposed. And this monastery chose this location because of its serenity and its quietness and the ability to grow their own food. If you go out there, you truly understand why it is where it is. And the additional noise and odors and the gas flaring that will happen from this refinery would completely change that experience.
0: Kind of. I mean, they're not a business, so they can't make those kind of claims of loss of income. But there's the quality of being. I just wonder if there's some kind of cause for a lawsuit there.
1: I think that there's a reason you don't see a refinery like this sited across from a major Catholic church.
0: So somehow we have to get the Buddhists to have the same standing as the Catholics. So anything else that listeners should know about or get in touch with in order to help stop this monster at Fort Westard from actually happening?
1: I think stay tuned. We will be in touch with updates about the litigation and the upcoming final permit and what comes after that. We are in this moment where we're just sort of like waiting on the next steps, but we are excited to keep people informed and engaged in this issue.
0: And the next steps, let's get back to the Army Corps of Engineer permit. What should people be watching for in the next few months?
1: Yeah, so the Army Corps needs to make a decision on that permit that would be that we are trying to get them to require for the levee infrastructure. So whenever NEXT tells them how they're going to magically get their equipment to the site, that's going to be the next step of that litigation.
0: And so you're looking, this might not be till the fall?
1: It's kind of on NEXT. They just keep filing extensions. So, yeah, we're waiting to see.
0: Well, we'll keep posted on this unfolding story. And Audrey, it's always good to have you in Locus Focus. Thanks for being on.
1: Thank you.
0: We've been talking with Audrey Leonard, staff attorney with Columbia Riverkeeper, and you've been listening to Locus Focus on KBOO Community Radio in Portland, Oregon. 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I'm Barbara Bernstein. Next week, we'll talk with Dirk Knudsen with the Hillsborough Herald, who's been writing amazing articles about the scourge of data centers in Washington County. We'll go out with my latest song. My engineer is Ray Bodwell. Thanks, as always, Ray. Thank you for listening. Stay safe, think like a frog, and stay in the streets in these disconcerting times.

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0: There is a holistic indigenous worldview from the high Andes that views the universe as alive, interconnected, and sacred. You can find out more information about this Andean cosmovision from the speaker coming to Jack Straw Studios. On June 12th, they're presenting the artist talk Hampi, featuring River Coelho. 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For more information about this fascinating journey and artist talk, go to jackstraw.org.
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Major Tim here, and I'm delighted that Hawthorne Stereo has renewed its underwriting arrangement with KBFG. Hawthorne Stereo has been selling exceptional hi-fi since 1946. Whoa, can that be right? I can only confirm that they go back to the 1980s when I was a college kid who loved hi-fi and had no money. They were pretty tolerant of me hanging around the place. It's still a great place to browse with a curated selection of both new and used gear. They've also got a repair shop, which has been a good thing for KBFG. Hawthorne has helped us keep our pair of Classic Techniques 1200 turntables running the way they were meant to. When I was a kid, Hawthorne Stereo was on Hawthorne in Portland, but these days they can be found at 6303 Roosevelt Way Northeast and online at hawthornestereo.com.

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2: Wow, I can't wait. And I needed my ears clean, too.

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Thanks for tuning in. I'm Eric Moose. Every week I try to bring you an hour of a dedicated artist, band, album, concert, event, something related to the great past, present, and future of music in the Pacific Northwest. What do I have today? Another one from the Internet Archive, another live show. Not a Seattle band, but a Seattle show. This is Radiohead, the great Radiohead. From 2001, June 23rd, at the Gorge Amphitheater, so almost 25 years ago. We're going to start off with some kind of a truncated version of the national anthem, and then we're going to get, what are we going to get up to? We're going to hear Morning Bell, Lucky, My Iron Lung, Karma Police, Exit Music, Packed Like Sardines in a Crushed Tin Box, Airbag, Feeling Pulled Apart by Horses, No Surprises, Dollars and Cents, and I Might Be Wrong, and I think, we'll get one more song in, probably Pyramid Song, before the top of the hour. I'll break in during some crowd noise and do a station ID. If you have not listened to Radiohead, well, you really should. Boy, they do such an amazing job in the studio and then reproducing it live. Really good at, strong melodies first and foremost, but what a great live band too. They're really good at the extra sounds, which is something I personally love. Okay, with no further ado, here's Radiohead from 2001 at the Gorge Amphitheater. I have never seen a show there. That's my problem, I think. Away we go. The national anthem. Boom.